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1: Stardate September 14th. Pegasus has a bit of an identity crisis. The stars that outline its body, the Great Square, don't all belong to the flying horse. In fact, the brightest of the four stars officially belongs to Andromeda. The Great Square is in the east at nightfall. Its member stars are all bright enough to see even through moderate light pollution. The square is tilted, so it looks more like a diamond than a square. Its brightest member forms the left point of the diamond, the star Alpheratz. It's about 100 light years from Earth, and it consists of two stars, both of which are a good bit bigger, brighter, and heavier than the Sun. In earlier centuries, Alpheratz was considered a member of both Pegasus and Andromeda. It's a prominent member of the classical outlines of both constellations. But in the early 20th century, astronomers decided to formalize the constellations. In 1930, they adopted a list of 88 constellations and gave them precise boundaries, like the borders of states or nations. That meant that every star could belong to only one constellation. The way the borders were drawn, Alpheratz stayed with Andromeda. There's no way to not see the star as part of the Great Square. So unofficially, Alpheratz maintains its dual citizenship, the second brightest star of Andromeda and the brightest star of the Great Square of Pegasus. We'll have more about the flying horse tomorrow. Our web address is stardate.org. For the University of Texas McDonald Observatory, I'm Billy Henry.
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0: 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I'm Juana Summers.
3: And I'm Scott Detrow. In Pakistan's port city of Karachi, at least 140 children have recently tested positive for HIV. The cases aren't linked to high-risk adult behavior, but to everyday medical care. This is not the first time Pakistan has seen a surge of HIV infections among kids. And as Betsy Joles reports, it again points to shortcomings in hospital safety.
4: Aisha Aftab took two of her children to Kulsambai Valika Hospital for what she suspected were symptoms of typhoid or malaria. She brought along her youngest, Muhammad Rehan. He was soon flushed with fever, too. The doctor on duty suggested an antibiotic injection to knock out Rehan's symptoms faster than a pill or syrup. I thought, okay, the doctor knows better, Aftab says. It was then she noticed that injections were being given to child after child. For God's sake, you're giving injections to three or four patients from different families, Aftab recalls saying. Why are you using injections in this way? Her children later tested positive for HIV. Dozens of other parents who brought their children to Valika Hospital say their kids now have HIV too. At least six of them have died. Parents accuse hospital staff of spreading the virus by reusing syringes and needles for injections and IV drips. One father, Syed Mehtab Shah, says he watched a nurse retrieve a syringe from inside a trash can. This happened in front of our eyes, he says. Multiple government-ordered inquiries since last November have found safety issues at Valika Hospital, including improper handling of syringes. The department that manages the hospital suspended some staff, and the provincial government promised families financial compensation. But parents say more action is needed. They brought their kids to Valika Hospital in the first place because they could get free care there through a social security program that generally serves low-income workers. So on a weekday this summer, families gathered to demand accountability from hospital administration and the government. They're still sleeping, 24-year-old Aisha Kamran says of those in charge. They're not waking up because these are the children of laborers. Whether they live or die, it makes no difference to them. Another mother places a hand on Aisha's shoulder to calm her down. Enough, she tells her. Be quiet. Two significant pediatric HIV outbreaks were flagged in Pakistan in 2019 and 2024. They saw many of the same problems now being alleged at Vallika Hospital.
5: There's so many chinks in the armor and so many things in healthcare practice which are suboptimal. They have to be, you know, dealt with in an organized way.
4: Fatima Mir is a pediatric infectious disease specialist at the Aga Khan University Hospital in Karachi. She says without major reforms, more hospitals in the country risk spreading HIV.
5: Infection prevention and control is actually the emergency right now.
4: The stakes are high, says prominent activist Zulfikar Ali Bhutto Jr., because in addition to lifelong symptoms, children with HIV face the stigma that can come with a positive diagnosis. He's pushing for education about even the basics, like how HIV can't be spread through touching or sharing food. In many people's minds, HIV and AIDS relate to sex, which can carry shame in Pakistan.
6: Maybe there'll be a cure for HIV soon. But at the same time, most likely these children will have to live with this disease for the rest of their life, as far as we know. So they need to live in a world that is kind to them.
4: For now, discrimination is prevalent. On the way to an interview, NPR received this WhatsApp voice note from the father of two HIV-positive children.
7: Madam, aap logo ke saath kitne bande aayenge visit?
4: How many people are coming with you for the visit, he asks. No one in our area knows that our children have HIV. He worried that if too big a group arrived at his house, people might start asking questions. His daughter, Manahil, was already refused admission to school because of her diagnosis. Three of his other daughters were denied admission by association. Another parent, Umaima Ansari, says her three-year-old son, Hussein, has also been turned away from medical care. Hussein tested positive for HIV following a potential life-saving operation soon after birth. His family suspects the surgery or a later blood transfusion gave him the virus. Ansari recalls the advice she received after her son was diagnosed. Don't tell anyone he has HIV. People will stop meeting you. People will stop coming over to your house, she says. At home, Hussein receives the opposite kind of attention, says his oldest sister, Rahimeen.
8: Without him, we are nothing, because the love we gave him, he is the star of our house.
4: She looks over at her brother's small body lying on the bed under a whirring fan.
8: We just love Hussein. Don't want him to suffer that much.
4: Hussein's family says they're prepared to fight the judgment he faces outside these walls. They just never imagined his life would be forever altered by medical care meant to keep him healthy. For NPR News, I'm Betsy Joles in Karachi, Pakistan.
0: The mega drought on the Colorado River has been getting a lot of headlines lately, but another major western river, the Rio Grande, is having its driest year on record. There's currently no water in the riverbed where it passes through Albuquerque. This is only the third time in 40 years that's happened. Bryce Dix with member station KUNM reports on extraordinary measures being taken to save trees that depend on the river.
9: Just before noon on a late summer day, what's supposed to be the Rio Grande in Albuquerque is instead sandy, dry, and dotted with young, low-growing shrubs and bits of trash. Massive cottonwood trees line both banks, providing coveted shade and a rare streak of green. Kim Eichhorst leads a University of New Mexico research program that closely watches over this forest, or, as locals lovingly call it, the bosque.
10: We are in a time where we're seeing less and less snowpack evaporating early. So that is critical for a lot of our native riparian species, like the cottonwoods and the willows.
9: The browning vegetation hasn't seen much water for about 3 months until now. Alarmed by the unprecedented drought, conservationists like Paul Tashian spearheaded an effort with local agencies to re-wet the river. They released 650 million gallons of Colorado River water from a reservoir into the Rio Grande. The goal is to save Albuquerque's century-old cottonwoods, whose roots rely on the river to survive.
11: It's kind of existential, what we're seeing out there. I don't think we're going to see a complete dieback, but we might end up with 30% less trees come next year.
9: Scientists predict New Mexico will lose a fourth of its water from drought and extreme heat in the next 50 years. Again, Kim Eichhorst from the University of New Mexico.
10: Climate change is rapidly shifting things, but it's also going to force our hand because we won't be able to support having a forest. We won't be able to restore a cottonwood forest along the entire river.
9: Humans have created these conditions, and Eichhorst says it will take unwavering commitment to ensure the bosque survives for generations to come. For NPR News, I'm Bryce Dix in Albuquerque.

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1: TEP News in depth. I'm Angela Kocherga. A new movie starring Brad Pitt as a special forces soldier and a German shepherd as his combat dog spotlights the importance of that relationship. Dogs have been critical to the Army's work for generations. New types of warfare, like attack drones, are making it harder to care for those who serve in combat, and that includes wounded canines. Jay Price with the American Homefront Project reports on a training exercise at Fort Bragg, North Carolina, where the patients are Army working dogs.
2: This is your normal, happy resting position for a dog that's sitting like...
3: The furry patient was unconscious, had an obvious leg wound, and was struggling for air.
4: And, yeah, you're in.
3: In went a breathing tube past a set of teeth that were pretty fearsome, even though they were fake.
4: So then once he's in, you'll basically take and close the mouth down. You'd be able to give oxygen.
3: The patient, a sophisticated 60-pound mannequin dog named Diesel, could simulate a pulse and breathing and could even growl and whimper.
4: I'm going to advance it a little bit, and once it advances, then I take and I run the catheter off the needle, and I know it's in the dog chest.
3: The most unusual thing about this training exercise was who was getting the training from the veterinarians, a group of Army medics whose normal job is keeping humans alive on the front lines. The lessons included basics like how to muzzle a dog, stop bleeding, dose drugs, treat a collapsed lung, and reading dogs' body language about their condition. Captain Karen Hood, a Veterinary Corps officer with the Fort Bragg-based 44th Medical Brigade, was helping with the training. She says veterinarians do deploy for combat, but typically are kept well back from the front lines.
5: Having a medic who is like at the point of injury can make a really big impact, even if it's just stopping a dog from bleeding out. Like that could be enough to save its life.
3: That's become especially important on modern battlefields where enemies can have swarms of drones overhead around the clock, making it all but impossible to quickly evacuate the wounded, human or canine. And the Army is not only cross-training medics, it's also working to improve its practices for canine casualty care.
6: We have collected and digitized the medical records from our working dogs in combat and beyond, and we are currently collating this data in conjunction with the Joint Trauma System, who has already done all of this for our human warfighter trauma records.
3: Lieutenant Colonel Emily Corbin is in the U.S. Army Veterinary Corps. She leads two departments at the Army Institute of Surgical Research.
6: We can mine that data to inform our canine trauma and combat casualty care practices and determine the knowledge gaps where we need more research.
3: An early study using the data has underlined that wounded dogs often pose the same medical challenges as wounded soldiers. Blood loss, for example, is a top cause of trauma-related mortality for both.
6: So the same things that we're researching for the human side, we're also researching on the canine side. For example, strategies for shelf-stable blood products that could be carried to the remote warfront without needing cold supply chain, cold blood.
3: The Defense Department has about 1,600 military working dogs. Their jobs include finding bombs, sniffing out drugs, tracking people, and providing non-lethal force. And the efforts to improve their trauma care are part of a progression toward regarding them more like teammates. Until the year 2000, when a law opened them up for adoption, military dogs were typically euthanized when their service ended. Thousands were left behind or killed when the Vietnam War ended. Attitudes are different now.
6: They are treated similarly to our service members. They're considered service members. They're amazing animals. Their athleticism, their work drive, their ability to be a force multiplier is just so humbling.
3: There also are practical reasons for going to some lengths to patch them up and try to return them to service. Military dogs are not only irreplaceable for some functions, they can represent a government investment of more than $75,000 each. And that's over and above the incalculable emotional tug they have on many soldiers. I'm Jay Price reporting.
1: This story was produced by the American Homefront Project, a public media collaboration that reports on American military life and veterans. For more news, visit ktep.org. We have details about the Republicans calling out the candidate for Texas Railroad Commissioner for the comments he made this weekend about students celebrating the big UT Austin football game victory. Thanks for listening and supporting your Borderland Public Radio station. For KTEP News In Depth, I'm Angela Kocherga.
7: 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We are seeing light and traffic on I-10. Just a minor and usual backup going east, starting around Reynolds Street all the way to Paisano. Nothing too serious. Still, please remember to drive safely and stay aware of your surroundings. It's 6:50. This is KTEP.
8: From NPR News, this is All Things Considered. I'm Juana Summers.
0: And I'm Scott Detrow. We have heard a lot today and in recent days about the potential future dangers of unchecked AI development. We want to bring you a story about AI as it exists right now. According to the most recent data from OpenAI, more than 1 million weekly users of ChatGPT discuss suicide and self-harm. Earlier this year, OpenAI started an optional feature called Trusted Contact to connect those struggling with thoughts of suicide and self-harm to someone they trust, because research shows that human connection is critical to preventing suicide. For the next few minutes, we're going to be talking about this and discussing suicide. NPR health correspondent Ritu Chatterjee has been digging into this new ChatGPT feature to see how it works and joins us now. Hey there.
9: Hi, Scott.
0: Tell us more about this Trusted Contact feature.
9: So it's an optional feature for all adult users, which means someone has to opt in. Mm-hmm. And they would have to give a name and contact information of someone they trust. And if that person agrees, then the bot might contact them at a later date if it detects some risk of suicide or self-harm in the user.
0: This seems kind of like how you have an emergency contact at your workplace or doctor or things like that.
9: That's right. That's exactly the idea. Now, I'm already a user and I never saw an alert about it on ChatGPT. My editor and I have checked with at least half a dozen other users who also did not get notified about the feature. So we thought, well, it's a relatively new feature, so maybe they're alerting new users about it. And our colleague Megan Lim, who's a producer on All Things Considered, volunteered to give this a shot.
10: So I've never downloaded it before.
9: Megan and I hopped into one of our recording booths as she was doing this.
10: Welcome to ChatGPT. The first warnings, responses can be inaccurate. Don't share sensitive info, control your
9: chat history.
10: And once
9: she created an account, she was prompted to select a voice for the bot.
11: It's lovely to meet you. What would you like to chat about?
9: But even at this stage, you know, the bot mentioned nothing about trusted contacts. So Megan just went ahead and asked ChatGPT about it.
10: Do you have a trusted contact feature? Because I heard that that was something that should be popping up if I'm having mental health issues, right? What circumstances do you offer that to people?
9: And here's how the bot responded.
11: Let me look. Now, I'm not seeing a general trusted contact feature for that scenario.
0: Well, that doesn't seem like a good start.
9: Just listen to what happened next.
11: Maybe you're thinking of another app that has a trusted contact option.
0: Okay, so this is a real disparity between the talking point and how it's actually showing itself or not showing itself.
9: That's right.
0: Okay, so if you're really motivated to keep trying to get it to work, though, how do you get a trusted contact option to kick in?
9: Okay, so what you have to do, and really any adult user can do this at any point of time, they don't have to wait for a crisis, they would have to go into the settings of the app itself, and when you find Trusted Contact and click on it, then the app will tell you what it's for, what kind of person you want to pick, and when it might reach out to that Trusted Contact.
0: That's a lot of steps, though. I'm wondering, do we know what happens if a person doesn't know about this feature, hasn't set it up, but then, like that really alarmingly high number of people a month, does start to talk to the bot about wanting to end their life?
9: That's a great question, Scott, and that's exactly what I asked Megan's ChatGPT.
11: Hang on. If they haven't set it up, then nothing happens.
0: It's a good moment to ask what OpenAI says about all of this.
9: Yeah, so OpenAI spokesperson Gabby Ryla told me in an email that Trusted Contact is not yet available on the voice feature of ChatGPT, but that they're working on it. But when you're typing with the bot and it detects that somebody is struggling with suicidal thoughts and significant emotional distress, Ryla said that the bot may tell the person about trusted contact.
0: What do mental health experts make of all this?
9: So they had mixed reaction. One expert I spoke with is psychologist Ursula Whiteside. She heads a suicide prevention nonprofit called Now Matters Now, and she signed up for the feature before we spoke.
12: The steps actually were quite simple, and the language and the words were easy to follow for the most part. Now, if I was super duper upset, it might have been harder for me to follow the process, but overall, it felt okay.
9: And Whiteside also told me that earlier this year, she did some focus groups with people who have been treated by healthcare professionals for suicidality and are part of her peer support groups. And these people also occasionally turn to chatbots for support, so they are familiar with what these bots can and can't do.
12: What they thought would be helpful for them in the future would be to have this trusted contact option where they could set up in advance while they were thinking clearly, somebody that they could reach out to when they were under a lot of stress or when suicidal thoughts became really overwhelming.
9: So Whiteside thinks that the feature could be helpful for some people like those in our focus groups.
0: It's interesting that they wanted to be able to set this up in advance.
9: Makes sense, right? And that's what suicide prevention experts say, that, you know, reading and understanding the instructions for how the feature works while someone is actively in crisis is likely to feel difficult. And so that could be another barrier to getting help. So people should sign up for it, you know, just at the get-go. But remember, the people in these focus groups, though, they're already accessing other human forms of care, so they're more likely to believe that it is possible to get past crises. Mm-hmm. But people who are experiencing this for the first time, they are likely to be more reluctant to seek help. Psychologist Jennifer Lockman runs the suicide prevention clinic at the University of Alabama, and she says people seriously considering suicide believe that they are a burden.
13: They really have come to a place where they believe that others would be better off without them. They make things worse for other people.
9: But in theory, Lockman says the trusted contact feature is a good thing.
13: It is another opportunity to provide human support and connection to humans when they are thinking about suicide.
9: And she's hopeful that the new feature will help some people, but she's not sure a bot can help someone who's feeling suicidal overcome their sort of own internal barriers to sort of reach out and seek help.
13: It doesn't and can't simulate or replicate the process that you would go through with a mental health provider that's trained in identifying who those contacts should be.
9: And she really wants to see more research on the impact.
0: Did OpenAI tell you how many people are using this feature or whether they think it's been effective?
9: In short, no. They did not give us any data. All that OpenAI spokesperson Gabby Ryla has told NPR by email that the company has seen quote-unquote good adoption of the feature. She also says that they continue to, you know, tweak when and how ChatGPT proactively offers the trusted contact feature to users who are experiencing distress, and that they are working with psychologists and researchers in this work. And, you know, the company also says that this new feature is not their only safeguard for safety risks, and that they have other safeguards like telling users to take a break periodically from the app and telling them about hotlines like 988.
0: NPR's Ritu Chatterjee, thank you for all of your reporting on this.
9: My pleasure.
0: And if you or someone you know is in crisis or you're thinking about hurting yourself, please call or text the Suicide and Crisis Lifeline. It's 988.

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1: 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From DuckDuckGo, introducing Duck.ai, where users can ask AI privately, from the simple questions to the sensitive ones, by DuckDuckGo, who believes AI should be optional. Duck.ai. 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
2: Thank you for listening to All Things Considered on KTEP. Temperature in El Paso is down to 89 degrees. It's mostly cloudy, and we have a 30% chance of showers and thunderstorms tonight before midnight with a high humidity. We're also expecting a low of 72 tonight, and for tomorrow, a high of 94. Mostly sunny with a 70% chance of showers and thunderstorms at night, mainly before 3 a.m., and a low of 71. For the rest of the week, we're also having rain forecasted. 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
3: From APM, American Public Media, this is Performance Today. I'm Valerie Kaler. Pianist Alexandre Kantarov has a newish piece in his concerto repertoire, the Concerto No. 3 by Sergei Prokofiev. He says it's challenging to learn, partly because of the physicality it requires. The pianist has to move up and down the keyboard, crossing hands, leaping, twisting. Part of the process is literally learning where your body needs to be. He said there are 1,000 ways to do it, but each pianist has to figure out what works for their body. And, he says, there's some stuff you can't know until you're on stage with the orchestra. We'll hear just that from a concert in Geneva ahead. Alexandre Kantarov won the gold medal at the Tchaikovsky competition in 2019, and his life changed immediately. The very next day, his agent said they were heading out on tour. Right then, no going home to pack, just buy some new clothes. Here's a sample from an album he released soon after winning the prize.

The third movement from the Piano Sonata No. 2, a Scherzo by Johannes Brahms, a recording from French pianist Alexandre Kantorov. More Kantorov ahead, his performance of Prokofiev's Piano Concerto No. 3, on the way from a concert in Geneva, Switzerland. From APM American Public Media, this is Performance Today, taking you to concerts around the world. I'm Valerie Kaler. In May of 1959, President Eisenhower lifted the first ceremonial shovel of dirt, and crews started breaking ground on what would become the Lincoln Center for the Performing Arts. Lincoln Center opened in 1962, bringing some of America's greatest arts institutions together on a single campus. Philharmonic Hall, later renamed Avery Fisher Hall and then David Geffen Hall, was the first structure to open. Other buildings followed. New York State Theater, used by New York City Ballet and New York City Opera and Music Theater of Lincoln Center. And then a building that housed two theaters and performing arts materials from the New York Public Library. And then the Metropolitan Opera House. The final structure was a complex that contained the Juilliard School and Alice Tully Hall. Notable thing about Alice Tully Hall, purpose-built for chamber music. It opened on September 11, 1969, with a brand new ensemble called the Chamber Music Society of Lincoln Center. Today, that group has a roster of more than 140 musicians from around the world. They form and reform in various groupings for concerts and educational activities at home in New York and tours across the country and internationally. In April of this year, the group brought an all-star lineup to the University of Georgia for a concert featuring several configurations of players, including a couple pieces for two violins, Richard Lynn and Chad Hoops. Here they are playing a duo by Giovanni Battista Viotti at Ramsey Concert Hall in Athens.

Violinists Richard Lynn and Chad Hoops there with a duo by Giovanni Viotti. They played that at a recent concert at the University of Georgia during a road trip with their colleagues from the Chamber Music Society of Lincoln Center. That society, founded in 1969, committed to bringing chamber music of the highest quality to audiences everywhere. Their home, the Lincoln Center in Manhattan, was described by its first director, composer William Schumann, who said, "It offers qualities which illuminate and give meaning to our lives, those special qualities of perfection, nobility, and splendor, which only the arts can give."

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0: Next time on APM Symphony Cast, we're at the BBC Proms, where Gustavo Dudamel brings his LA Philharmonic and Master Chorale for the UK premiere of Revolution Diamantina from the award-winning composer Gabriela Ortiz, and a crowd-pleaser from Beethoven, his Symphony No. 7. I'm Steve Seal. That's coming up on APM Symphony Cast.
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2: Even though the majority of her music has been lost, 20th century composer and arts promoter Lina Maton-Blanchet made a lasting impact on Haiti's music and cultural scene. Blanchet was born in Port-au-Prince in 1903, trained as a pianist in the Western classical tradition, became a piano teacher. In the late 1930s, she became intrigued by the resurgence of vodou in her country, and she attended a ceremonial performance. She transcribed some of the ceremonial music and incorporated those songs into her piano lessons to share with others. Blanchet began to travel the country, collecting folk tunes and Creole songs. She used those melodies as the basis for her own works. And she founded choirs that went against societal expectations. They performed Haitian-themed music in Creole. And in 1941, one of her groups even toured the East Coast of the U.S., sharing music and dance inspired by Haitian vodou. Never one to stay idle, Blanchet founded the National Folklore Troupe in 1947, became the first director of the National Conservatory of Haiti, and she continued teaching and performing until her death in 1994. Only a handful of her own compositions remain, including this short piece for wind quintet. This is A Haitian Tale by Lina Maton-Blanchet.

0: A Haitian Tale, written by 20th century Haitian composer and ethnographer Lina Mouton-Blanchet, one of the very few pieces of hers that still exists today. We heard it played by Imani Wins in Syracuse, New York, that concert presented by the Syracuse Friends of Chamber Music. Lina Mouton-Blanchet was especially interested in folklore and traditional songs. As a composer and choral director, she incorporated music and dance from Haitian Vodou traditions into her performances, too. She founded several folklore troupes and was a mentor for many Haitian performers. Lina Mouton-Blanchet died in 1994. In a moment, a trance state for piano and orchestra. This is Performance Today from APM.
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3: To win an award like that was such an affirmation of not only the efforts of learning this instrument, but also to be able to really dream of a life in music.
4: We celebrate 20 years of the Jack Kent Cook Young Artist Award by hearing from the brilliant musicians who used it to break down professional barriers. 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
0: French pianist Alexandre Cantarol says the piece we're about to hear is one of the most difficult concertos to learn, but not in the way, say, Rachmaninoff is difficult. With Rachmaninoff and Chopin and other challenging concertos, Kantorov says you can still identify the structure, spot the tricky areas, etc. But with Prokofiev 3, he says the hands are as if they were in the void. There are repeated patterns, hands moving in parallel and in opposition, crossing hands. And part of learning the piece is figuring out the correct physical position to be in and what fingerings might work. Kantarov says there are thousands of possible solutions, so every pianist has to figure out what works for their body. He points to the opening, specifically, as a danger zone. It is a slow burn start. It picks up speed, and when the pianist enters, they need to be spot on with articulation, tempo, sense of direction, energy. Once you're in the trance, he says, everything falls into place. But getting into the trance is the hard part. Now, I listened to the beginning of this performance over and over again because the way it unfolds is so smooth and seamless. Color me entranced. Alexandre Cantarov solos with the orchestra of the Suisse Romande, conducted by Simone Young, in the Piano Concerto No. 3 by Sergei Prokofiev.

0: A piece that pianist Alexandre Cantarel says is a mix between almost naive lyricism and pronounced modernism. Sergei Prokofiev's Piano Concerto No. 3. That concert from Victoria Hall in Geneva, Switzerland, featured Cantarel soloing with Simone Young conducting the orchestra of the Suisse Romande. In a recent interview with Filarmonica La Scala, Kantorov was asked, when you open a new score, where do you start, with your head or with emotion? He said for him, quote, technique and emotion are inseparable. Basically, he said technique is what enables you to bring to life what you've imagined in your head. As of the performance we just heard, Kantorov had only been performing Prokofiev 3 for 3 months. He says there are many things about the concerto he's still figuring out. Looking forward to hearing how his relationship with this work continues to evolve. Pianist Alexandre Cantarel. I'm Valerie Kaler. This is Performance Today from APM, American Public Media.
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0: At the age of 34, Richard Strauss wrote a piece in celebration of a hero. That hero was Richard Strauss. He told a colleague, "I don't see why I should not compose a symphony about myself. I find myself as interesting as Napoleon." Strauss's piece was Ein Heldenleben, or A Hero's Life. On this week's Chicago Symphony Orchestra program, Klaus Mäkelä conducts this autobiographical, if somewhat tongue-in-cheek, work. Mäkelä is the CSO's Zell Music Director Designate. Later, another musical portrait of a hero and adventurer, Lemminkainen by Jean Sibelius. This four-part suite is based on stories in Finland's national epic and includes this galloping theme introduced by the bassoon. All of that, plus one of Wagner's most stirring preludes, is ahead on this week's CSO program. I'm Lisa Simeone.
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0: This week, we're looking at heroism in music, and what better composer to start with than Richard Wagner. By most accounts, Wagner himself was no hero, but he wrote a lot of stirring music on the topic. Take Die Meistersinger von Nürnberg, a comic love story set in the 16th century. The protagonist in this tale is Walter, a knight and classic Wagnerian hero, a social outsider who refuses to assimilate to the norms of society. The opera centers on an ancient guild of master singers, amateur poet musicians who work day jobs as local craftsmen. When the master singers hold a singing contest, Walter rides into town and delivers a freewheeling song unlike any that the organizers had heard before. Walter triumphs in the competition and wins the hand of Eva, a charming young woman who has been offered up as first prize. But Die Meistersinger isn't a winner-take-all story. Rather, it's about finding a balance between tradition and new ideas. We'll hear a 1999 Teldec recording now. Ninth music director Daniel Barenboim conducts the Chicago Symphony Orchestra. This is the prelude to Act 3 of Die Meistersinger von Nürnberg by Wagner.

0: The prelude to Act 3 of the Meistersinger von Nürnberg by Wagner, a recording by the Chicago Symphony Orchestra led by Daniel Barenboim. Coming up next, a great work of art or shameless self-promotion? Maybe it's both. A hero's life by and about Richard Strauss. And later, a work inspired by Finland's national epic, Sibelius's Lemminkainen. Stay with us.
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2: 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I'm Tony Morris. 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
4: Texas writer R.F. Kuang has made a career turning a sharp eye on academia, publishing, culture, and more. In her latest novel, she follows a Chinese-American student to Taiwan, exploring the intersection of language, history, and identity. A conversation with the author plus the rest of the day's news on the next Texas Standard.
5: On the next Fresh Air, Danielle Brooks is best known for her roles in Orange is the New Black as Tasty and in the Broadway revival of The Color Purple and its movie adaptation as Sophia. We'll talk about growing up in the church where her mother was a minister and her father a deacon. Brooks also sings some gospel music during our interview. Join us.
0: You're listening to the Chicago Symphony Orchestra in concert. I'm Lisa Simeone. We'll turn next to a February 2026 concert that featured works that the CSO introduced to America at the turn of the 20th century. The orchestra's founder, Theodore Thomas, conducted Richard Strauss's Ein Heldenleben, or A Hero's Life, and music from Jean Sibelius's own study in heroism, Lemminkainen. First up is Strauss. Conductor Klaus Mäkelä spoke about performing what is a signature work for the CSO.
6: I love Heldenleben. It's a wonderful piece. It's the perfect piece for a great orchestra. It's actually a very beautiful piece because so often we play Strauss very heavy and we forget that Strauss is always wanting his music to be conducted like it's Mendelssohn. It's light because he's composed it in a way that it is rich and full. And if you make it even richer and fuller, you kind of create a goulash, which is not necessarily always needed. And when you listen to his recordings of his own works and of other composers too, it's remarkable how well he controls the narrative and the pacing of the piece.
0: Klaus Mäkelä. Now, calling your piece A Hero's Life and loading it with autobiographical references is sure to raise some eyebrows. In Strauss's lifetime, some listeners took it at face value and considered it to be pompous and in poor taste. These days, it's viewed more as a work of self-deprecating irony. Let's consider a few of the musical sketches within the piece. The second section, The Hero's Adversaries, uses chattering woodwinds to portray the music critics who were hostile to Strauss's work. The next section, The Hero's Companion, features a mercurial violin solo that represents Strauss's wife, the temperamental soprano Paulina de Anna. In the score, the composer writes words like angry, flippant, and nagging over the violin line. And in the penultimate section, The Hero's Works of Peace, Strauss quotes several of his earlier works. Strauss fans might recognize quotes of Don Juan, Don Quixote, and many others. Recorded in February 2026, Klaus Mäkelä conducts the Chicago Symphony Orchestra in Ein Heldenleben, A Hero's Life by Richard Strauss.

0: Ein Heldenleben by Richard Strauss. Klaus Mäkelä led the Chicago Symphony Orchestra in a performance at Orchestra Hall. Soon after this performance, Mäkelä and the orchestra took this program to New York's Carnegie Hall as part of an East Coast tour. Still to come, Mäkelä sweeps us off to Finland with Sibelius's orchestral suite, Lemminkainen. That's next.
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6: 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I'm Steve Seal. 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
0: This is the Chicago Symphony Orchestra in concert. I'm Lisa Simeone. As with Richard Strauss, Jean Sibelius was drawn to stories about adventurers. Take Lemminkainen. This is a four-part suite composed in 1895 and based on the Kalevala. That's a sprawling cycle of myths and tales of adventure with deep roots in Finnish culture. Klaus Mäkelä tells us more.
8: Sibelius and a couple of other people from Finland were really responsible for creating an identity for the Finnish people. And it's identity that I still, for example, as a Finn, feel like that's what I am about.
0: Mäkelä says that no composer in Finland was able to tap into the prevailing national mood quite like Sibelius,
8: who was young and wild and not very experienced, but had so much of willingness and passion to give something to the soon-to-become Finnish people, because we were, you know, still not yet our own country. And this narrative started looking back to our national epic that is called Kalevala, you know, which is a book of stories, and some of them very good ones, some of them extremely dark and disturbing.
0: One of the central characters in the Kalevala is Lemminkainen, a charismatic and reckless adventurer. Again, Klaus Mäkelä.
8: Lemminkainen is kind of the Finnish equivalent of Don Juan, as a kind of slightly unlucky but still rather likable hero who has all kinds of problems which one can relate with, but still, you know, somehow survives and has a little bit too much courage.
0: Here's a brief roadmap of Sibelius's piece. It starts with Lemminkainen and the Maidens of Saari, a brilliant tale about the hero who sails to a distant land, seduces young maidens, and incurs the wrath of the menfolk. From there, we'll hear the Swan of Tuonela, about a mystical swan represented by an English horn that guards Tuonela, basically the Finnish version of Hades. The third section is the ominous Lemminkainen in Tuonela, in which the hero is killed after entering Tuonela, only to be brought back to life by his mother. Finally, Lemminkainen's return is a thrilling finale in which the hero rides home after victories in battle. And Klaus Mäkelä returns to the stage to lead the Chicago Symphony Orchestra. This is Lemminkainen by Jean Sibelius.

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1: 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Weather in El Paso, 70 degrees with a humidity of 84%. For today, we're going to have 20% chance of thunderstorms.

0: 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For NPR News, I'm Jessica Mazaros in Tampa.
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2: 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This is Britain's Vita Guitar Quartet performing the English Dances by Sir Malcolm Arnold. I'm Tony Morris. 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

0: UTEP's women's volleyball will host their pink game against the University of Las Vegas on Thursday, October 1st at 6 in the evening in our newly remodeled Memorial Gym. 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Weather staying at 70 degrees, mostly cloudy for our neighbors in Las Cruces, 68 degrees, partially cloudy. 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
1: It's Morning Edition from NPR News. I'm A. Martinez.
2: And I'm Leila Fadel. For 16 years, many Haitians in the U.S. have had temporary protected status. That meant they could live and work legally, safe from the violence and natural disasters in Haiti. But now they're facing deportation after the Trump administration revoked their status this summer. NPR's Sergio Martinez Beltran reports from South Florida, home to one of the nation's largest Haitian communities.
3: Harlene, a registered nurse from Haiti, barely goes out these days. And when she does, she changes her routes. She lost her TPS in July, so that's why she asked NPR to only use her first name.
4: You would think I was on the run. Who am I on the run from? This is crazy.
3: Her anxiety over her future in the U.S. is messing with her most deeply held values. Take one example. On a recent super hot and humid Miami day, a salesman knocked on her door and asked for some water. Harlene said no. This moment haunts her.
4: Because that's not me. I'm a nurse. I help people. That I couldn't even give him some water because I didn't trust him.
3: Harlene, along with nearly 350,000 Haitians in the U.S., have been living in anxious limbo since July, at risk of being deported since Trump ended TPS for them. The Department of Homeland Security told NPR in a statement, quote, temporary protected status is exactly that, temporary, adding that Congress never intended it to be permanent. On social media, DHS has been posting videos of Haitians boarding deportation planes.
5: The government knows deep down that they cannot deport 350,000 people.
3: That's Father Reginald Jean Mary, a priest at the Catholic Notre Dame de Haiti Church in Miami, where he has served his community for 25 years.
5: It is evident to me. It is a psychological warfare.
3: Father Reggie says depression is rampant among his parishioners who fear going back to Haiti right now. The Trump administration has claimed conditions have improved in the countries it has ended TPS, but that's not true in Haiti. There, heavily armed gangs have taken over the capital and are rapidly expanding. Recently, dozens of people were massacred, including some sheltering in a church. Father Reggie admits all of this has tested his faith.
5: Oh, it does. Oh, yes. You ask yourself, God, until when? Until when this is going to stop? When you look at what's going on in Haiti and you say, God, where are you?
3: Just one day before we arrived in Miami, Pierre Damas Bell, a 20-year-old Haitian man in Ohio, died by apparent suicide.

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1: On traffic, we do see some light traffic on the I-10 that is coming westbound from North Zaragoza until a little bit after Macre. So if you're commuting through the area or plan to, please plan ahead. 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
7: Good morning, I'm Layla Faldin. For almost 6 months, America has been choosing Texas. The hit by singer Ella Langley just claimed a 22nd week on top of the Billboard Hot 100 list. That ties it for the longest run ever at number one. And next week, Langley could dethrone Christmas, because the song on the other side of that tie is All I Want for Christmas Is You. Even if Langley takes the crown, Mariah has another shot at getting it back. Christmas is just around the corner. It's Morning Edition.
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9: This is KTEP News In Depth. I'm Angela Kocheriga. Back to school is also prime season for the spread of some illnesses. And when cooler temperatures arrive this fall, cases grow. We're talking about the flu, RSV in kids, COVID, and of course, the common cold. KERA Sam Baker talked with Dr. Donna Casey, an internist with Texas Health, about why this happens.
10: The biggest one is behavioral shifts, which means people are now going back to school, they're gathering in workplaces. Obviously, children serve as a primary vector, right? When kids go to school, they congregate and they spread germs because they don't really have the best hygiene behavior. And then they spread it to their families, and then it just spreads from there. When the temperature does go down, viral droplets, respiratory droplets, live longer in colder, drier air. So that's not a problem right now, but it will become October.
11: I was going to ask you if the triple-digit heat that we've been having has impacted this one way or another.
10: Yeah, it's probably helped us. And then we also know now that sunlight helps your body make vitamin D. And when your vitamin D is low, your immune system doesn't work as well. So that's not a problem for us right now, but it will be come, you know, November, December, January, when people have less vitamin D, which is why we, in my office, we check everyone's vitamin D level and we supplement vitamin D.
11: Do these common illnesses have common symptoms?
10: You know, the flu is pretty black and white. You'll be driving down your road and you're like, hey, I suddenly have a high fever and body aches. It's like, boom, that's the flu. Other things like respiratory syncytial virus is just kind of like a runny nose. And you think, oh, maybe I've got allergies. COVID and strep are more like a sore throat, fever. You're kind of like a little cough and lymph nodes in your neck. And a lot of confusion comes in Dallas because of allergies, right? Ragweed, mold, pollen. people think, oh, I just have a little runny nose because there's something in the air, right? And then they go take a Sudafed or a decongestant or antihistamine. And I think that the differentiating factor is really a low grade fever or feeling like I really just need to go take a nap or get in bed or go to bed early.
11: What among these common illnesses, Tuam, is there any one that's really spreading now in particular?
10: We're seeing a lot of COVID right now. People do not want to check for COVID because COVID has this like kind of a scary feel to it. And when I ask patients to check, they say, I absolutely won't do it. People won't do it. They really won't because they are like, then I'm going to take off work. The current COVID is more of a common cold type thing where people are just having like a few days of fatigue and runny nose and then they get over it and kind of forget about it. And they think, oh, I just had like some allergies. But my concern is the vulnerable population. I'm going to get a flu shot because I don't want to give my dad the flu, right? Or somebody who's immunocompromised. The last thing we want is for an immunocompromised person to get sick. And the reason is not because of the upper respiratory infection. The reason is people that are immunocompromised, when you get sick, you have this inflammatory cascade that happens in your body. You release all these proteins. It's like your army gets ready to fight. And you release, for instance, tumor necrosis factor and IL-6 and fibrinogen. And that's to go fight the invader, right? But the problem is that makes all of your blood vessels inflamed. It makes your blood thick, which means clots or strokes. So when you do get the flu, you have a 6 times higher risk of having a heart attack. Even if you don't have like horrible blockages, we know that inflammatory cascade makes your heart blood vessels sticky and inflamed. So they start releasing, for instance, if you have a little plaque, little cholesterol plaques, which could be heart attack, stroke. It could, if you have any cognitive issues like low-grade dementia, it can make it worse. That is more of my concern with getting the flu. It's not that somebody has a cough and a cold and they get over it or miss a few days of work. My point is a lot of people are out driving around and living their lives and not realizing that they're vulnerable. And they're like thinking just the flu is not that big of a deal, or if I have a common cold, it's not a big deal. But we really worry about people being vulnerable and they increase risk of heart attack, stroke, kidney disease, dementia, any vascular issue in this populations that get any of these viruses or strep throat.
11: What should you do to prevent these kind of illnesses?
10: Right. Obviously, a flu vaccine. If you are vulnerable, you probably should get a COVID vaccine. And then

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7: From Marketplace in New York, I'm Kimberly Adams. Later today, we'll get a somewhat obscure piece of data, the National Oilseed Processors Association Crush Report. 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
8: Before we dive in, CoBank's Jackie Fatka has a little soybean refresher.
9: It is a little tiny, a pea-sized, hard bean.
8: And that little bean gets crushed or pressed at a plant.
9: Out comes oil and a powdery type of soybean meal.
8: Livestock lunch. The oil is vegetable oil, like the one sitting in your kitchen, but it's also processed into a biofuel.
10: Diesel engines, the first one was invented back in 1870s, and it was designed to run on vegetable oil.
8: Alan Schaefer is with the Engine Technology Forum. These days, what you're getting at the pump is mostly petroleum with a little soybean or corn oil blended in. Schaefer says biofuels can bring down diesel prices by about 4%, which helps a little.
10: And the prices are of such magnitude that 4% is easily overshadowed.
8: But still, biodiesel is having a moment. The Trump administration is mandating 60% more domestic production in the next couple years. The idea is to support soybean and corn farmers, but it's tricky. Susan Stroud runs a market research firm called No Bull Agriculture.
11: On the other side of it, the change in diesel values is really where it hurts.
8: Because regular petroleum diesel is still needed to make a farm operation go round. I'm Caitlin Tan for Marketplace.
5: Let's do the numbers. The Dow Jones Industrial Average is down 502 points. That's about 1%. The S&P 500 is down 0.6%, and the NASDAQ is down 0.9%. A lot of that is because the 10-year Treasury yield is up at 5%.
6: Marketplace Morning Report is supported by Horizon 3, bringing the attacker's perspective to cybersecurity by helping organizations autonomously test, fix, and verify their defenses against AI-powered threats. Horizon3.ai.
5: Who comes to mind when I say the words rich and wealthy? Probably some tech billionaire. But what if I ask you who's the wealthiest person you know? Odds are that's not a Silicon Valley tech mogul or a Wall Street billionaire. It's probably a small business owner. And as it turns out, these folks actually hold the majority of wealth in this country. Professors Eric Zwick and Owen Zadar have written a new book about this. It's called The Everywhere Millionaire, and they both join me now for more. Welcome.
12: Good morning.
13: It's great to be here.
5: Eric, I'll start with you. Help me understand this a bit better. We see headlines almost every day about how wealth is getting more concentrated at the very, very top. And I think that's what we often think about when it comes

0: No matter where you are, it's Texas Standard Time on this Tuesday, September 15th. I'm Angela Cocherga in El Paso, and so glad you can join us. Here on the edge of West Texas, we're just a quick drive across the state line with New Mexico and easy access to legal marijuana. Dispensaries will tell you Texans make up a big share of their customers. And neighboring New Mexico expects even more visitors from Texas after the state pulled smokable hemp products out of stores. For years, Texans could just walk into a smoke shop and buy cannabis flower that looked and smelled exactly like the marijuana Willie Nelson has spent decades singing about. And it produced the same effects because it came from the same plant, cannabis. But it was sold legally as hemp. Now the products that people smoked or vaped have been removed from stores in Texas. And pretty much the only mind-altering hemp products left are edibles and drinks. So stores can't sell smokable hemp products, but are people allowed to possess hemp flower and concentrate? As KUT's Nathan Bernier reports, no one in government seems to have a straightforward answer.
1: To understand why this is so confusing, we need to make some popcorn. Okay, well, that heats up. Let's go back to 2019. That's when Texas lawmakers legalized something called hemp.
2: It can be utilized from root to the tip and will open doors to new products, including automotive parts, construction material, and CBD oil.
3: With an economic impact in the billions of dollars per year.
4: In the raw form of the plant, there are no intoxicating capacity.
5: It has the ayes have it. House Bill 1325 is passed to engross.
1: What lawmakers actually approved in 2019 was quite a bit broader than all that talk of automotive parts and CBD oil. Their definition of hemp was this: cannabis and everything in it, all the extracts and seeds and acids, except for one limitation. It could have no more than 0.3% Delta-9 THC. That's the main psychoactive ingredient in cannabis. If it has more than 0.3% Delta-9 THC, then it's marijuana, which is illegal outside the state's medical program. And that gets us to why I'm making popcorn right now. Speaking of which, it's time to dump in the kernels. So these corn kernels are going to pop into popcorn because of the heat in the pan. Delta-9 THC is kind of like the popcorn of cannabis. It starts out as something called THCA. The A just stands for acid. So THC acid is like the corn kernels. It does not get people high. But add heat to THCA, whether through smoking or vaping, and you get Delta-9 THC. And cannabis can contain a lot of THCA. But state law says it's still hemp if it has less than 0.3% Delta-9. That's where the Texas Department of State Health Services comes in. DSHS maintains a roster of the most illegal drugs in the state. It's called the Schedule 1 List of Controlled Substances, and it includes things like heroin and crack cocaine. More than a year after the Texas legislature legalized hemp, DSHS added all naturally occurring THCs in hemp to the Schedule 1 list. Everything except Delta-9 up to a concentration of 0.3%. Hemp companies sued. And in 2021, a Travis County judge stopped the DSHS rule while the case worked its way through the courts, which took a while and allowed the hemp market in Texas to flourish for years. Well, this year, it all changed. When the case finally made its way to the Texas Supreme Court in January, it was focused on something called Delta-8, which is a less powerful THC than Delta-9. Delta-8 does occur naturally in cannabis, but only in tiny amounts. So almost all Delta-8 sold in stores was made by taking the CBD from hemp and using solvents and acids to convert it to Delta-8. The state called this synthetic THC. And that distinction between naturally occurring and synthesized THCs was at the core of the case. Corey Scanlon argued for the state.
6: Texas's hemp program has never been a legally permissible vehicle for the proliferation of synthetic and intoxicating forms of that drug.
1: But the subtext during these oral arguments was that naturally occurring THCs are legal under state law. The debate was about whether those same protections extend to THCs that are manufactured to much greater concentrations than what's found in nature. Justice Evan Young asked Scanlon if Delta-8 would be legal if it could be naturally collected.
7: I'm looking at the definition of controlled substance, and it says it does not include hemp or the THC's in hemp. And so if you're taking something that even is just a trace amount, but it's in hemp, isn't it defined by the statute as not being a controlled substance?
1: Scanlon turned the conversation back to synthetics.
6: So it makes no sense that you would allow a chemical synthesis process for Delta 8 that creates a highly intoxicating product.
1: The Texas Supreme Court ultimately sided with the Department of State Health Services, saying DSHS can prohibit artificial products containing a high concentration of synthesized Delta 8. But on July 31st, when DSHS reenacted the same rule banning Delta 8, it again included all natural THCs found in hemp, except for Delta 9 up to a concentration of 0.3%. And that's how we got to this question. Is THCA, is smokable hemp flower, legal to possess in Texas? Or is possessing it a felony, like Delta 8, where less than a gram could land someone in jail for up to 2 years? Kind of an important distinction for a product that was sold legally in Texas stores as recently as June. So I asked the agency that wrote the schedule defining what drugs are a felony to possess, and here's what the Department of State Health Services wrote back. Quote, DSHS does not regulate possession of consumable hemp products. Questions about possession should be directed to law enforcement. End quote. So I asked law enforcement, and the answers were all over the map. Austin police gave the clearest response of more than a dozen law enforcement agencies we reached out to. APD said if it's under 0.3% Delta 9, then it won't be seized, whether it's hemp flower or THCA concentrate. In Round Rock, which borders Austin, police would not answer the question directly, but told me to look for the answer at a state law library website that linked to a private defense lawyer's blog post that said THCA is a felony to possess. In Hays County, on the other side of Austin, the sheriff's office said THCA is not legal. But then the office said anything with less than 0.3% Delta 9 is legal. And DPS just said legality is determined by the courts. Which sounds straightforward enough, except a case has to get to court first. In Travis County, the person who would decide whether to prosecute a felony possession case is District Attorney Jose Garza.
8: It is going to be incredibly difficult to enforce the law with the lack of clarity.
1: The lack of clarity might even help a criminal defendant, according to Chris Perry, an Austin defense attorney.
9: Just based on the fact that an everyman like Nathan Bernier was having trouble consolidating the apparent conflict between the hemp law statute and the regulations would kind of support an unconstitutional vagueness argument that the normal person, a reasonable person, doesn't know what's legal and illegal.
1: But before any lawyers see a case, somebody has to decide whether to make that arrest. Usually, the decision is made by a police officer standing on the side of a road.
10: You know, while charges can be dropped, you can't exactly unarrest somebody, right?
1: John Wilkerson spent years as a police officer. Now he works for the Texas Municipal Police Association. He says police officers are being put in a tough spot when they're asked to make a decision within minutes about rules that state officials can't clarify after months.
10: When a normal journalist reaches out to him and says, well, can you explain this to me? You made the rule. Can you explain it to me? And their response is to go talk to law enforcement. Now we're the ones at the ground level that are stuck with, am I going to go out and potentially, in at least the eyes of the accused, violate their rights by arresting them? And then are they going to file a lawsuit?
1: Wilkerson says police officers are split on whether cannabis should be legalized. But he says they all agree on one thing.
10: Quit making it confusing. Either it's legal or it's not legal.
1: For now, at least, the answer to that question could depend on the badge the officer's wearing or what the district attorney in that county thinks about hemp. I'm Nathan Bernier in Austin.
0: Audience and engagement editor Wells Dunbar joins us now with the Talk of Texas. Hi, Wells.
11: Hi, Angela. Great to be with you. Sports betting is suddenly everywhere. Last year, Americans legally wagered nearly $167 billion on sports, and 1 in 10 American adults say they placed an online sports bet. Even the hugely popular DraftKings site is now available in Texas, but billed as a prediction market, not a sports book. Kind of a distinction without a difference, if you ask me. But we want to know, what do y'all think out there? Is betting and these prediction websites, have they just morphed into a new type of harmless fun? 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We want to know, as part of the Talk of Texas, our initiative where we share the voices of everyday Texans on the airwaves. Easy way to do that, go to texasstandard.org/talk and leave us a voicemail recording. We'd love to share your voice on the air later this week. For now, some folks chiming in with comments. Jeff LaMarca says, I don't think gambling is in itself bad, although it's important to acknowledge how addictive it can be for some. But the way this has spread and expanded feels troubling to me. The fact that it's no longer just the biggest pro sports or traditional betting sports like horse racing, and now is huge in college sports and other non-sports facets of life, is of concern. It's like they realized how easy it is to gamify parts of life, how addictive handheld social media can be, and fused it together. Meanwhile, Christopher Lara says, people should be able to gamble their money away, but they should make a law like they did with tobacco and don't allow for advertising. Two interesting perspectives here about this very multifaceted topic, and we're going to have plenty more reporting about this coming up as well this week. But again, for now, we would love to hear from our Texas Standard listenership. Go to TexasStandard.org. Yeah, exactly. TexasStandard.org/talk and leave us a comment. What do you think about the rise in online gambling and these so-called prediction markets? Is it something you partake in? Do you know people who have had trouble with them? We want to hear your story. Again, make us a recording at TexasStandard.org/talk.
0: One thing's for sure, Wells, it's very, very hard to escape it. 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Much more Texas Standard ahead. We hope you'll stay with us. Lots coming up right after this.
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14: 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That's RAIZ.US. 75 degrees in El Paso, mostly cloudy in some areas of the city. Our highest for today is going to be 94 degrees later today. There is a 20% chance of thunderstorms after 4 p.m. We thank you for listening. 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
0: This is the Texas Standard. I'm Angela Cocherga. In the aftermath of a major fire in Sand Branch, residents say no one was hurt and property damage was minimal. But the community still lacks basic resources to keep future emergencies at bay. KRA's Andy Lusk visited after the fire.
15: Sand Branch is a small, unincorporated community only a few miles from downtown Dallas. It hasn't had clean running water in decades. Other amenities like sewage and trash pickup are lacking, too.
16: We pay taxes just like everybody else, but we don't have any schools, we don't have any stores, we don't have stoplights, we don't have anything, water.
15: That's Christina Parks. She's a community leader who helps keep her neighbors fed, clothed, and advocated for. She's lived in Sand Branch for over 4 years and is raising her family there. Parks remembers the fear that gripped Sand Branch in late August when a massive fire broke out on a dumping ground.
16: It was scary because you see people that you love, they're worried about their home.
15: Parks says she spent the night checking up on residents and helping them evacuate.
16: It was very emotional. Everybody was crying and screaming, and so I had to stay strong.
15: The patch of land that burned once held a sizable amount of household waste and big items like abandoned campers and boats. After fire crews from all across the area beat the flames back, it's now a field of charred junk and ash. Parks works closely with Derek Avery, co-founder of the nonprofit Water for Sand Branch Coalition. While not a resident himself, Avery is a key figure in the community and one of its most prominent advocates. Avery says it shouldn't have taken over a dozen fire crews bringing in water from outside the immediate area to tamp down an emergency.
17: I don't see any clearer sign that we should have permanent infrastructure here.
15: And while Parks and Avery showed the site of the fire to KERA reporters, something happened. A hotspot reignited. A plume of white smoke, snaking out from underneath a pile of debris, showed the fight wasn't over. Avery called 911.
18: Downey County 911, what's the location of the emergency?
15: This was Sand Branch's reality days after the fire was contained.
17: It's where the big fire happened. The fire start. They said to call anytime we see smoke, because it looks like the fire's kind of started up again out here in Sand Branch.
15: Parks expressed thanks for first responders' work.
16: Our fire department, our fire marshals, they spend a lot of time in this community anyways, and they're really, really good to us. The firemen were amazing. The sheriffs were amazing.
15: Meanwhile, Avery's group has submitted a bond proposal to the Dallas County Commissioner's Court that would set aside $12 million for critical infrastructure in Sand Branch.
17: We wrote it ourselves because a lot of times we ask government to do things, but really, sometimes we have to do it ourselves and get them just to act.
15: Sand Branch is represented by Dallas County Commissioner John Wiley Price. He told WFAA he held hearings, proposed fire safety improvements, and offered to help residents move out of Sand Branch in the past. He said those offers were rejected. Price did not respond to KERA's requests for further comment. Meanwhile, Parks says Sand Branch residents have no plans to leave the land, despite Price's offers. On the night of the fire, officials identified a Sand Branch resident illegally burning garbage as the cause of the fire. That's according to Dallas County Fire Marshal's office documents obtained by KERA. I'm Andy Lusk in Sand Branch.
0: KERA news journalists Yvette Yosifer and Dylan Duke contributed to this report. KERA will continue examining Sand Branch's long-term issues in this coverage series.

0: And you're listening to the Texas Standard. Today is the first day of Hispanic Heritage Month, which actually straddles 2 months and extends into mid-October. Texas Standard will be highlighting stories from across the state to celebrate, and we'll start with the birthday boy. Leo Manzano turned 42 over the weekend. He's an Olympic silver medalist and now running coach. Yvette Garcia with the Voces Oral History Center tells us about his journey.
1: Where did he come from? Lionel Manzano, the freshman, passing Lukasik, and Manzano is going to win the men's 1500 meters.
2: That was Leo Manzano in 2005, running for the University of Texas at Austin. Manzano's running style was remarkable. He ran at the back of the pack, then shot to the front at the very end, over and over. His story is remarkable as well. Manzano was born in Mexico and moved to Texas at 4 years old. He grew up in Marble Falls and started running as a kid, herding sheep with his grandfather. In middle school, he wanted to run for a team, but his dad didn't see the point. He was interviewed by the UT Austin Center for Mexican American Studies in 2025.
3: Yeah, so when I first wanted to join the cross-country team, my dad thought that it was a waste of time, and he's like, yeah, that's not going to take you anywhere. So during that time, I think as a kid, you're just like wanting to be a part of something. And so, I was pretty disappointed when my dad was like, yeah, you should find a job. Right about then, I decided to make a deal with my dad, and the deal was that if he allowed me to join the cross-country team, that I would find work during the summer to help him with household expenses.
2: Manzano threw himself into running. He was the first to arrive and last to leave practice, even in the off-season. Seeing his commitment, one of his high school coaches in Marble Falls bought him his first pair of good running shoes. He medaled 9 times in the 4A division in high school, running medium and long distances. Manzano noticed that one of his coaches graduated from UT.
3: It was like I was being pulled here, maybe because I always felt like I could always better the university in certain aspects of running.
2: In 2004, Leo Manzano came to UT with a full-ride athletic scholarship, joining the Longhorn track and cross-country team as a freshman.
3: In terms of training, I was actually the worst guy on the team when I showed up. It's almost like you hit the reset button and you got to start all over again.
2: Manzano quickly found his footing, and boy did he.
4: Now look at Lionel Manzano, the freshman from Texas.
1: Where did he come from, Lionel Manzano?
2: In just his freshman year, he was winning meets, beating upperclassmen, and breaking UT records. Manzano graduated from UT with a bachelor's in Spanish language and literature, with a minor in business in 2008. That same year, at the age of 22, Manzano qualified for the USA's Olympic team in the 1500-meter race. Manzano placed 12th. 4 years later, he made the 2012 London Olympic team, running the 1500 meters. Again, he was toward the back of the pack.
3: I was in about second to last. I just started thinking about just everybody who'd been there, and my son was also getting ready to be born, so that was like a really big push for me. You know, as I gained more momentum, I would pass more athletes. And then I was approximately fifth or sixth place with 100 meters to go.
2: Morocco's Abladi Eguider and Manzano both pulled up from the back.
5: Now, just look how far back both Eguider and Manzano are. They put in their determined sprints down the finishing straight. There's Manzano and there's Eguider rather ahead at the moment. Manzano passing him and Centrovich also.
3: And that's really when I knew that if I passed a few more athletes that I could be in medal contention. In my mind, I remember saying a light little prayer. I'm like, God, just help me. And then I made one last final move and then passed a couple more athletes. And then I crossed the line and then fell to the ground, exhausted, crying tears of joy, because that's when I knew that I'd just become an Olympic medalist.
2: Today, Manzano coaches runners at the high school and middle school levels in Austin. From the Voces Oral History Center at UT Austin's College of Liberal Arts, I'm Yvette Garcia.
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0: Live from the Texas Newsroom, I'm Shelby Rose. A group of Big Bend landowners is challenging the Trump administration's plans for border infrastructure in a federal lawsuit. Texas Public Radio's Corey Cook reports one rancher says the region's border is already secure.
1: The lawsuit challenges the federal government's designation of the Big Bend sector as an area of high illegal entry, which allows expedited construction and waivers of certain federal laws. The proposed projects span roughly 600 miles across five West Texas counties, much of it through private property. Laura Allen, a former Valverde County judge and rancher, says the border is secure and the government should stop construction.
2: As a two-time Trump voter, the border's secure. Thank you. Thank you, President Trump. You've secured the border. But now let it go.
1: Allen is among more than 230 landowners opposing the planned wall, vehicle barriers, and other infrastructure. I'm Corey Cook in San Antonio.
0: Rural emergency medical service providers appeared before Texas House State Affairs Committee yesterday, requesting that legislature expand funding for rural ambulance operators and support the local governments that rely on them. KTTZ's Samantha Larned reports.
3: Texas House Bill 3000, passed in 2025, created a grant program to provide financial assistance for rural counties to purchase ambulances and related equipment. Carly French is the chief of EMS for the city of Seminole. She says that having the actual ambulance is a key part of increasing access to emergency care for rural areas, but it's not the only one.
4: We can purchase every ambulance rural Texas needs, but without EMTs and paramedics to staff them, we haven't eliminated an ambulance desert. We've just put more deserted ambulances in it.
3: By including personnel expenses and broadening the kind of equipment included, French says the state could better support rural communities and their paramedics. In Lubbock, I'm Samantha Larned.
0: State senators say safeguards are now in place with the state lottery following a 2023 jackpot that was won by a group of international gamblers. That jackpot was a subject of scrutiny after allegations that the now defunct Texas Lottery Commission established rules to help bad actors corner winning tickets. State Senator Bob Hall of Edgewood told a hearing in Austin that the $95 million jackpot was only possible because of inside help.
5: What we discovered was we had what certainly appeared to be a criminal organization embedded in the state government running the lottery. And in doing so, they were tied to international crime organizations.
0: The Lottery Commission was disbanded and the former lottery director is facing criminal charges. I'm Shelby Rose in the Texas Newsroom.
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7: 33 minutes past the hour, Texas Standard Time. I'm Angela Cocherga. The Bridge of the Americas that connects El Paso and Juarez is the area's only toll-free international port of entry, so it's popular. But that often leads to longer wait times. According to U.S. Customs and Border Protection, the average wait to cross is between 40 and 70 minutes. The idling traffic causes noise and air quality issues for those in the area, and the bridge itself is in need of an update. The federal government has plans to close the bridge to commercial traffic. The El Paso Chamber of Commerce is strongly against that, releasing a new study claiming doing so would send billions of dollars of business to other parts of the border. Sarah Sanchez has been writing about this for El Paso Inc. And Sarah, thank you so much for joining us here on the Texas Standard.
8: Thank you, Angela. I appreciate it.
7: Well, let's back up. Why does the federal government, specifically the General Services Administration, want to close the Bridge of the Americas?
8: So they have been looking at closing it to commercial traffic to do some modernization updates for Customs and Border Protection. And they're looking to modernize it with technology, take out the commercial traffic, and expand the regular vehicle lanes that are there at the Bridge of the Americas.
7: Yeah, I'm sure those everyday cars and people will be happy about that. But there are concerns from the Chamber of Commerce claiming that in this new study that will pose problems. Tell us about the study and who did it.
8: So the study was released earlier this month in September, and it was done by the Hunt Institute, which is housed at UTEP and commissioned by the Chamber. And the study kind of dives into why removing commercial traffic from the Bridge of the Americas might impact the area. So that bridge, the Bridge of the Americas, handled $12 billion in two-way commercial traffic in 2025. Largely, that was a lot of technology components. It was, I think, 73.2% of the commercial cargo was technology related. The Bridge of the Americas is the only toll-free commercial crossing in the region. And so removing that, the chamber has found that it would have a pretty big impact on the region, on costs, on traffic time for commercial traffic that are bringing goods into the United States, and how that might impact the crossing capacity of the region.
7: There are several international border crossings in the region that can handle commercial truck traffic. And we know the one in Santa Teresa, New Mexico, is expanding to do that. Why is the chamber focused on this particular bridge?
8: It comes right through El Paso. It's El Paso's largest crossing. It's one of the largest crossings on the U.S.-Mexico border for commercial traffic. There have been improvements from TxDOT to impact on the region, on costs, on traffic time for commercial traffic that are bringing goods into the United States, and how that might impact the crossing capacity of the region.
7: There are several international border crossings in the region that can handle commercial truck traffic. And we know the one in Santa Teresa, New Mexico, is expanding to do that. Why is the chain has grown, and residents of neighborhoods near that bridge and people who, you know, just travel in the area, they are in favor of diverting that truck traffic. Tell us about that.
8: I think one of the biggest concerns has been pollution from the idling trucks, noise, as you had mentioned earlier. A previous study done kind of recently by the Metropolitan Planning Organization found that removing those trucks would lead to a moderate to significant decrease in pollution. But this most recent chamber study is arguing that it would shift that pollution to other parts of the region.
7: But let me interrupt you. These are on the edge of the county. They're not in heavily populated areas, right? So that would shift it to the edge of the county as opposed to the heart of the city?
8: It would. And the study has also mentioned that from the increased miles traveled by the trucks that are still going to come through back through the city, that would kind of shift that pollution to the rest of the region too. This bridge was built almost 30 years ago, and I think probably for most of that time, they've been really monitoring this traffic. And Congresswoman Veronica Escobar's office has mentioned that as a concern as well.
7: Yeah, tell us what she said. She's weighed in on this, and she's really explained that this is a moot point. This decision has been made.
8: She has. She said that this is, basically a couple of years too late. The GSA has taken stakeholder agreement. They have already moved forward with the design build process and are kind of in the process of choosing the contractors that are going to work on the project. So the chamber has asked and wants to see action at the federal and state level to kind of stop this project if possible. And the Congresswoman has basically said they're well into this process and that it's basically not stopping.
7: Sarah Sanchez is a staff writer for El Paso Inc. Sarah, thank you again for joining us.
8: Thank you, Angela. I appreciate it.
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0: You've got it tuned to the Texas Standard. I'm Laura Rice. College student Lily Chin is off to spend the summer in Taipei at an intensive language program. Like many Chinese American students before her, she signed up hoping to connect with her culture. But then, during her summer abroad, Lily receives unexpected news. Her grandfather has died. This loss forces her to grapple with her family history and to think about what it means to learn a language after losing a generational tie to it. This is the plot of the new novel by R.F. Kuang, an internationally best-selling author who grew up in North Texas. And she joins us now on the Texas Standard. Rebecca, welcome.
1: Thanks so much for having me.
0: I read this story has a personal tie to your experiences with your own family. What inspired you to write it?
1: So a few years ago, when I was studying abroad in Taiwan, my own grandfather abruptly passed away. And it was a big shock for my entire family. We hadn't been expecting it. And I was also a lot closer to my grandfather than the protagonist Lily was to hers. And for a while after he passed, I had a very hard time writing because the only reason that I became a storyteller and what really inspired my career as a novelist was to honor my extended family and chronicle everything that they had been through, everything they'd seen. But I had all these grand plans for interview projects with my own grandfather where I'd sit down and hit record and just hear and great detail about his incredible, adventurous life. And I kept putting off that conversation because I was embarrassed by the state of my Chinese. I always thought I didn't sound sophisticated enough, that I didn't have the right level of nuance, and I just kept putting it off. And now I never get that chance. So finally, I wrote a novel about that regret and what it's like when you only get to ask your questions to empty space.
0: You know, your book, Babel, also deals with learning languages and things getting lost in translation, though in a fantasy setting. What was it like to revisit that theme in a very modern, real-world way?
1: Oh, in the case of Taipei's story, I just had a lot of fun documenting the mundane, everyday, hilarious encounters that you have in a language classroom, giving the wrong answer, laughing at your classmates, having to do role play, having to choose names in another language, being a full-grown adult, but having to recite the letters in the alphabet or the days of the week. I mean, I have been in many language classrooms, and I've also been a teacher myself. So I wanted to challenge myself to write about those contemporary little marvelous encounters between people trying to learn something and failing constantly.
0: I saw an interview where you said you hope this book encourages people to say the wrong thing. Can you explain a little more what you mean by that?
1: I have noticed in the case of learning languages, as with grief, we become suffocated by our own silence. When you're a beginning language learner, you're so scared of the sound of your own voice. You don't speak up and answer questions, although the only way you can get better is just by being uncomfortable in a language where you sound like an idiot. And I also noticed when I was grieving, people go quiet around you. They walk on eggshells, and everybody disappears into these sort of received phrases like, I'm so sorry for your loss. Please let me know if there's anything we can do during this difficult time. But then nobody says anything more than that because they're afraid of being insensitive or offensive. People don't crack jokes with you. People don't talk about everyday life because they think you're solely defined by your grief. And I find that it makes it so hard to grieve, because when I was grieving, I would have dearly wished anybody would say something offensive around me just so we could laugh at it. So I think the novel is sort of an encouragement, this ethical attitude to everybody to just get more comfortable laughing at themselves and making mistakes, because it's only by making mistakes and also having the grace to forgive others' mistakes and laugh with them that we can build those intimate connections.
0: You know, you mentioned that your own experiences with your grandfather happened while you were in Taipei. So it makes sense that you set the novel there. But I'm wondering about what choosing to locate it there, how that changes the novel versus if this were happening in mainland China or somewhere else.
1: I chose to locate the novel in Taipei because that was the place I'd most recently been in an immersive Chinese-speaking environment. And those were the research notes I had access to. But as I kept writing about this idea of homecoming and fantasies at cultural reconnection, I thought it also made a lot of sense that it's Taiwan that Lily goes to learn Mandarin in her sort of failed from the beginning quest to reconnect to her heritage. Because actually the idea of going to Taiwan to study Mandarin to discover some essential Chineseness is contradictory on so many levels. For one thing, a lot of American students view Taiwan as more accessible, more democratic. There's one character who uses the phrase, Taiwan is China on easy mode. And this is a very fraught political statement that has to do with much of the fallout of the Cold War and ways in which Taiwan was used as a bulwark military base by Western powers. There's also the fact that Mandarin was not commonly spoken, was not the dominant language in Taiwan until very recently, in the middle of the 20th century, when the nationalists lost the Chinese Civil War, came to Taiwan and imposed a period of martial rule and encouraged the use of Mandarin through quite violent and coercive means.
0: Well, we talked about saying the right thing, and you talked about your experiences feeling like you wish you'd had talked to your grandfather more earlier. But what else do you hope that readers get out of this book?
1: The first lesson I want everybody to take away is just get over yourself. And this is wrapped up in being willing to make mistakes and say the right thing. But I also encounter so many freshmen who are so neurotic and anxious and don't really reach out to their classmates and don't take risks in the classroom. And it comes from this place of being terrified that everything they say, especially if it's awkward or not quite correct, will be memorialized forever. It's going to be preserved, circulated online. Everybody's going to laugh at them. And indeed, Lily, who's 19, she gets herself in some awkward social situations where she thinks she's been totally ostracized by the rest of her cohort. She thinks everyone's constantly laughing at her and gossiping about her. And she's not altogether wrong. There is some gossip. There are some rumors. But I think when you are 19, it's easy to feel like the whole world revolves around you, and that if you make a mistake, it's going to be all that anybody else is thinking about. But we just don't occupy that big a share of anyone else's mental activity. And that's what I mean by get over yourself. Like, even if you make a mistake, even if you do something really awkward, even if you have a bad interaction, I think you just hold your head up high and keep going, because at the end of the day, everybody's preoccupied with their own problems. And I think learning to let go of our shame and being willing to keep embarrassing ourselves is something we could all benefit from.
0: Author R.F. Kuang's new book, Taipei Story, is out now wherever books can be found. Rebecca, thank you so much for joining us, and congratulations.
1: Thank you. This is so fun.
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You've got it tuned to the Texas Standard. I'm Laura Rice. The number of women who've died after an ectopic pregnancy has spiked in recent years. That's according to a new analysis from ProPublica. Such deaths typically occur in the first trimester after a pregnancy fails to properly implant in the uterus and begins to develop elsewhere in the body, most commonly inside a fallopian tube. Without medical intervention, the embryo grows until it causes the organ to rupture, triggering catastrophic bleeding. Agnel Phillip is a reporter with ProPublica who can help us dig into the numbers and what

0: small compared to the number of live births in the millions, but it's really what kind of doubled from this 5-year period to the previous one. Is that right?
1: Yeah, 6-year period. Yes. And they are relatively rare events, which is potentially why this increase had sort of flown under the radar. But, you know, when you actually aggregate it out to the multi-year periods that we were looking at, you see this pretty substantial increase. I think for us, when we saw that, it sort of jumped off the page and made us wonder what was going on there. And as it turned out, because it is not particularly well studied, there isn't really a consensus about why, although there were trends in different parts of the country, as we covered in the story.
0: Well, let's talk about one of those significant trends. I mean, the number of deaths overall tied to ectopic pregnancy have grown, but they actually vary a lot when comparing states with abortion bans to those without. Can you talk about how those numbers compared from state to state?
1: Yes. So, and to kind of start with a caveat, you know, our analysis did not intend to prove, nor does it prove, a causal link between those abortion bans and those statistics, but it is pretty stark. The death rate in states with a strict abortion ban, which we identified or grouped as states with bans starting at 6 weeks of pregnancy or earlier, more than doubled in that 6-year period compared to the previous. It was less than a doubling in states without a ban. There are many reasons that could be, but the bans were an interesting topic to explore, given that at the same time there have been lawsuits since the Supreme Court's decision overturning Roe versus Wade that have documented delays in care in ectopic pregnancy cases. So there did seem to be a potential explanation there, although it is one of many factors that could be at play.
0: So before we get into some of those other factors, I mean, shouldn't ectopic pregnancies fall into the exception in laws that protect the lives of the mothers?
1: Yes, and generally they do fall into that. But what we found in our reporting as we talked to maternal health experts, doctors, people who have been following this issue closely, is that it can be very tricky to definitively diagnose an ectopic pregnancy. These are, as you mentioned at the outset, happening in the first trimester, very early in pregnancy. Kind of the main way you would diagnose via an ultrasound, you may not be able to spot the pregnancy on an ultrasound that early. And that creates an amount of uncertainty and a need for patients to come back multiple times. If it is an ectopic pregnancy, the risk to the mother grows over that time. So what we have heard from maternal health experts as a concern, and it's been somewhat corroborated by some of the doctors in these states, is since the bans, even when they have contained exceptions, there has been a concern that if you don't have a definitive diagnosis via an ultrasound that you can actually spot the pregnancy developing in the fallopian tube, you may be exposed to some sort of criminal liability or prosecution for terminating that pregnancy, which is the only way to treat an ectopic pregnancy. So that's where the gray area comes in, and how the abortion bans interact with care, and why somebody might face delays in care because of an abortion ban.
0: Well, I'm glad you brought that up, because I understand there was a specific policy change in Texas around ectopic pregnancy last year. Where do things stand now, at least in this state?
1: Yeah, so there is an exception in the Texas law explicitly for ectopic pregnancies and for treatments that would treat that. And what we covered in our story is that the Texas Medical Board attempted to provide, you know, guidance via a presentation to doctors saying ectopic pregnancies are fine to treat under the abortion bans. But when we looked at that presentation, it really only reinforced the case where the pregnancy was able to be located on an ultrasound, which, as we talk about in the story, there's many other ways this may present, many other ways that a doctor might be able to establish that the pregnancy is ectopic. But those were not included in that updated guidance. And when we asked the Texas Medical Board about that, they kind of demurred. They said that they couldn't account for every single outcome, but it does leave this pretty big gray area here in the way a lot of these cases will present to doctors, and still kind of leaves that uncertainty. And, you know, these cases are still popping up. We talked to one lawyer who has handled a lot of these cases who says that those changes in the law, from her perspective, haven't really clarified much.
0: Well, I guess I want to get back to the sort of overall rise, because these ectopic pregnancy deaths are also happening in states that do not have bans on abortion. So what other factors did you see as contributing to this rise?
1: So again, because this is not a particularly well-studied topic, I think there's a lot

0: of uncertainty around that. I mean, the rise really begins during the COVID-19 pandemic, when you saw a increase in pregnancy-related deaths across the board. What's unique for ectopic pregnancies is that while, you know, other pregnancy-related deaths sort of returned to pre-pandemic levels, ectopic pregnancy deaths have continued to rise, even in states that don't have an abortion ban, although not as highly. And there's a whole range of reasons that could be. It could be a combination of a lot of them, things like, you know, sexually transmitted infections that lead to fallopian tube scarring have been posited as a theory. There were obviously delays in care during the COVID-19 pandemic when hospitals were overloaded. So there's a lot of reasons that could be at play here. And really what we're hoping our story does is focus some research attention on this because, you know, we haven't seen any even public acknowledgement of this trend by the federal government.
1: Well, with that in mind, are there thoughts from experts on how to bring this number back down?
0: At a very basic level, these deaths are considered to be preventable. If you are able to diagnose a ectopic pregnancy, the treatments exist that are very effective. And as one expert said in our story, these should be a never event. So really what it comes down to is beefing up that awareness and ensuring that early diagnosis and treatment is available. You know, another trend that's been happening in recent, for more than a decade at this point, is that the access to prenatal care has kind of steadily declined over time. Because of when these pregnancies are happening, mothers may not be able to get in to see OBGYNs. So there's a lot of work to be done in terms of ensuring that doctors in emergency rooms are well equipped to handle these cases and respond to them, because if you're able to catch it early and you're able to treat, you can resolve them with limited effect to the mother.
1: Agnel Philip is a data reporter for ProPublica. Agnel, thank you again.
0: Thank you.
2: We're out of time for today's program. Keep up with the news at texasstandard.org. Thanks for sharing part of your Tuesday with us. I'm Angela Cocherga, wishing you the very best from El Paso.
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1: George Burns knew the secret to his success, his wife, Gracie. You're on The Sound Beat.
2: You know, George, I've just been sitting here looking at you. You ought to be in pictures.
3: Oh, Gracie.
1: George Burns and Gracie Allen would go down in history as one of the best comic duos of all time. How'd they get started? In George's words, all I had to do was say, Gracie, how's your brother? And she talked for 38 years. It was all in jest, though. Burns would frequently point to Gracie as the reason for the team's popularity.
2: You've got everything any leading man on the screen has. Now prove it to you. Just name one.
3: All right. Charles Boyer.
2: Charles Boyer. What's he got?
3: What's he got?
2: Yeah.
3: How about those eyes?
2: You've got just as many.
1: Here's one of their bits. Gracie discovers a movie star from 1947.
3: For example, Boyer has a way of dropping his eyes.
2: Well, you can drop yours. You even have little built-in hammocks for them to drop into.
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4: 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I'm Toni Morris. 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
6: Live from NPR News, I'm Lakshmi Singh. President Trump is fuming over the Supreme Court's decision to reject his order to stop mail-in ballots for the midterm elections. As NPR's Franco Ordonez reports, Trump says the ruling's a big loss for Republicans.
7: President Trump accused the Supreme Court of being, quote, bullied and cajoled by the radical left into making decisions that have set America back. The court wrote that the administration was unlikely to succeed on the merits of its challenge. Trump has long claimed, without evidence, that fraud is rampant in mail voting. In a social media post, Trump took particular aim against justices who he appointed, writing, "These are not the people I interview to serve on the United States Supreme Court. They are merely a shell of their original selves." Two of the court's conservative justices, Samuel Alito and Clarence Thomas, they dissented from the court's ruling. Trump called them legends. Franco Ordonez, NPR News, the White House.
6: Left-wing socialist Bernie Sanders and right-wing strategist Steve Bannon have formed an unusual alliance to campaign for ensured human dominance over artificial intelligence. Sanders, the independent senator from Vermont, and Bannon, President Trump's former advisor, are both set to appear at the Pro-Human Assembly in Washington, D.C. today. Sanders tells NPR's Morning Edition he thinks Congress has gotten a wake-up call in the last few weeks.
8: I think it was a poll came out a couple of weeks ago. 80% of the American people said Congress has got to do more to regulate AI. So there'll be a lot of debate about where we go.
6: The rally is drawing a broad spectrum of activists who reflect AI's influence on people from all walks of life. They include parents of children who died by suicide after interacting with AI chatbots. Tech executives have collectively called for a slowdown in AI development. President Trump says the U.S. needs to forge ahead with AI and data centers. The Pentagon's inspector general says that the U.S. spent at least $33 billion on the war with Iran through the month of June. But NPR's Zeya Betraoui tells us the report does not include all U.S. damage costs.
9: The report to Congress by the Pentagon's watchdog does not include estimated costs of damage to bases across the Gulf where U.S. troops have been attacked by Iran. But the inspector general's report says U.S. Central Command has reported Iranian strikes damaging and destroying hundreds of buildings and structures at U.S. bases across eight countries, and that dozens of U.S. aircraft were destroyed or damaged during the war. Iran's Revolutionary Guard says it attacked bases that U.S. forces were using using during the past 7 months of conflict. The report also assessed $184 million in damages from Iran's attacks on U.S. embassies and consulates in Iraq, Kuwait, and Saudi Arabia. Aya Batraoui, NPR News, Dubai.
6: From Washington, this is NPR News. FBI Director Kash Patel is defending the Bureau's decision to relax hiring restrictions. Today, lawmakers on the Senate Judiciary Committee questioned Patel about new guidance issued in the spring that lifts a categorical hiring ban on applicants who previously engaged in prostitution or bestiality. Patel says the changes are intended to protect victims who were forced to engage in the barred conduct and did not want to make it an automatic disqualification from being considered by the FBI. There was a big winner during last night's Emmy Awards for the Best in Television. NPR's Mandalit Del Barco says the horror comedy Widow's Bay picked up 14 trophies.
10: Matthew Rhys was crowned Best Lead Actor in a Comedy for his role as the mayor of Widow's Bay, a haunted New England island. It's filled with eccentric characters like his assistant Patricia, played by Kate O'Flynn, and a grizzled fisherman, played by Stephen Root. They both won Supporting Actor Awards. When Rhys picked up his Emmy, he joked about the show's creator.
11: This is purely because of the depraved and twisted mind of Katie Dippold, who... And her genius really does live in the recesses of her disturbed brain.
10: Rhys also made history by winning two lead actor Emmys at the same ceremony. The Welsh actor also won for playing a rich real estate magnate and prime murder suspect in the series The Beast in Me. Mandalit Del Barco, NPR News, Los Angeles.
6: The Fed's holding another interest rate setting meeting being held today and tomorrow. You're listening to NPR News.
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That's Theo Hill on piano from his recording Promethean on Positone. Thank you so much for joining me. He has with him Yasushi Nakamura on bass, Mark Whitfield Jr. on drums. More great music coming up just for you. Happy you decided to tune in and take a listen. More music coming up just for you. This is Jazz.

That's Miss Kelly Johnson from Something Good. Really wonderful rendition of the Cole Porter, You Do Something to Me. And before that, we heard from Gil Fama from the recording 3. Lionel Lueke on guitar, Massimo Biocati on bass, and Ferenc Nemeth on drums. And we heard the composition 13th Floor to Heaven with Lionel Lueke on vocals as well. Started things off with Joel Ross from Kingmaker, the title track from his recording, and he's on Blue Note. Let's continue with the Iron Starlet, Miss Connie Hahn. That's the name of her recording. And we're going to take a listen to her rendition of Detour Ahead.

Julian Lage on guitar, Dave King drums, Jorge Roder bass, In Heaven from Love Hurts. And before that, we heard from Air, from the recording Airtime, Henry Threadgill on saxophone, Fred Hopkins bass, Steve McCall percussion and drums, and the composer, I'll Be Right Here Waiting. Started things off with Mr. Cahill El-Zabbar and his Spirit Groove, with David Murray as a special guest on saxophone. We heard the composition Nectar. Let's continue with Jazz Words from Steve Million featuring Sarah Marie Young on vocals. Let's take a listen to Nika's Changes.

tenor man Joshua Redman from his recording Come What May, and we heard the composition How We Do, with Aaron Goldberg piano, Reuben Rogers bass, Gregory Hutchinson on drums, and of course Mr. Redman on tenor, and also the composer on Nonesuch. That's the label. Thank you so much for joining me. Had a great time, as always, sharing this music with you. Hope you enjoyed it. Please let us know. You can reach out to us by emailing us at jazznetwork@wfmt.com. We certainly look forward to your comments. We're always interested in what you have to say. Until we are together again, please take care of yourself. Live every minute. Put yourself in it. Please share the music with your children. They are listening. This is your life. You're with D. Alexander. This is Jazz.

the John McLean Clark Summers Band with Joe Locke on vibes, Xavier Breaker drums, John McLean guitar, Clark Summers on bass from their recording and the title track, Parts Unknown. Thank you so much for joining me. You with D. Alexander. Happy to be here with you. I've got such great things in store for you to check out, and I really hope that you enjoy it. I think that you will, because it's all good. Please stay with me as we journey through this hour of music together, and I hope that it'll put you in a really great mood, put a smile on your face as well, and keep one there. Stay with me. This is Jazz.

David Murray and the Black Saint Quartet featuring Cassandra Wilson, the title track from the recording Sacred Ground, also with Lafayette Gilchrist on piano, Ray Drummond to bass, and Andrew Sorrell on drums. And before that, we heard from guitarist, educator, composer Mike Alamana from his recording on Eyes and Ears Records, Vonology. We heard the composition Libra Channeling, and he has a host of powerhouse musicians on this recording, namely Victor Garcia, trumpet, Greg Ward, alto, Jeff Bradfield, tenor, Kendall Moore, trombone, Tamika Reed, cello, Matt Ferguson, bass, Michael Rayner, drums, and Mike Alamana, of course, on guitar. Let's continue with the NYO Jazz with Mr. Sean Jones as the artistic director. From the recording, We're Still Here. Let's take a listen to Mr. Jones and Company featuring Sean Jones.

0: Gregory Porter from Liquid Spirit, Wolf Cry. And you've heard it right here with me, D. Alexander. This is jazz.
1: If you've never been in love and you're longing for the happiness it brings, try your wings. If you're hungry for the sound of a lover sing, send to me.

All right, we're going to try a new song. This is a song written by Eddie Harris. Today was the first time we ever saw it. So with your help, we might do it. This is called Cold Up Time.

Pro Duck.

Alice Coltrane on harp, the title from the recording, Journey in Satchidananda. And right before that, we heard from Les McCann and Eddie Harris from Swiss Movement, Cold Duck Time. And he said that this was their first time playing it. And I know how that is. When somebody puts a piece of music in front of you without a rehearsal, you just wing it. And sometimes it's really, really great. And we started things off with Leah Booth from her recording, Life Can Be Beautiful. Try Your Wings. Let's continue with Abare Plays Jobim, Volume 2, with Meditation.

Thank you so much for joining us during this hour of music. Please let us know how you feel about it by emailing us at jazznetwork@wfmt.com. We certainly look forward to hearing from you and your comments. I've had a great time sharing this music with you. Hope you've enjoyed it. Please, by all means, don't forget to share this music with your children. They are listening, and let's pass the baton on to them. Until we are together again, please take care of yourself. Let those that you love, keep them close to you, because the next moment is not promised. But one thing is guaranteed, there will be great music in store for you from me. Until then, take care.

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1: From WHYY in Philadelphia, I'm Terry Gross with Fresh Air. Today, Danielle Brooks first became known for her role in the series Orange is the New Black as Tasty, one of the incarcerated women. While shooting that, she auditioned for the Broadway revival of The Color Purple. She made sure she was prepared when she showed up for the audition.
2: I remember, like, they had a table with the director and producers, and I went straight up to that table, and I tapped that table, and I was like, all my life I've had to fight. And I just remember them being like, whoa.
1: She got the part of Sophia and played her again in the film adaptation. She also played Mahalia Jackson in a Jackson biopic, which gave her a chance to sing great gospel songs. Brooks will tell us about growing up with a mother who was a minister and a father who was a deacon. She'll also sing a couple of gospel songs for us. First News.
3: Live from NPR News, I'm Lakshmi Singh. President Trump is fuming over the Supreme Court's decision to reject his order to stop mail-in ballots for the midterm elections. As NPR's Franco Ordonez reports, Trump says the ruling's a big loss for Republicans.
4: President Trump accused the Supreme Court of being, quote, bullied and cajoled by the radical left into making decisions that have set America back. The court wrote that the administration was unlikely to succeed on the merits of its challenge. Trump has long claimed, without evidence, that fraud is rampant in mail voting. In a social media post, Trump took particular aim against justices who he appointed, writing, "These are not the people I interview to serve on the United States Supreme Court. They are merely a shell of their original selves." Two of the court's conservative justices, Samuel Alito and Clarence Thomas, they dissented from the court's ruling. Trump called them legends. Franco Ordonez, NPR News. The White House.
3: Left-wing socialist Bernie Sanders and right-wing strategist Steve Bannon have formed an unusual alliance to campaign for ensured human dominance over artificial intelligence. Sanders, the independent senator from Vermont, and Bannon, President Trump's former advisor, are both set to appear at the Pro-Human Assembly in Washington, D.C. today. Sanders tells NPR's Morning Edition he thinks Congress has gotten a wake-up call in the last few weeks.
5: I think it was a poll came out a couple of weeks ago. 80% of the American people said Congress has got to do more to regulate AI. So there'll be a lot of debate about where we go.
3: The rally is drawing a broad spectrum of activists who reflect AI's influence on people from all walks of life. They include parents of children who died by suicide after interacting with AI chatbots. Tech executives have collectively called for a slowdown in AI development. President Trump says the U.S. needs to forge ahead with AI and data centers. The Pentagon's inspector general says that the U.S. spent at least $33 billion on the war with Iran through the month of June. But NPR's Aya Batraoui tells us the report does not include all U.S. damage costs.
6: The report to Congress by the Pentagon's watchdog does not include estimated costs of damage to bases across the Gulf where U.S. troops have been attacked by Iran. But the inspector general's report says U.S. Central Command has reported Iranian strikes damaging and destroying hundreds of buildings and structures at U.S. bases across eight countries, and that dozens of U.S. aircraft were destroyed or damaged during the war. Iran's Revolutionary Guard says it attacked bases that U.S. forces were using during the past 7 months of conflict. The report also assessed $184 million in damages from Iran's attacks on U.S. embassies and consulates in Iraq, Kuwait, and Saudi Arabia. Aya Batraoui, NPR News, Dubai.
3: From Washington, this is NPR News. FBI Director Kash Patel is defending the Bureau's decision to relax hiring restrictions. Today, lawmakers on the Senate Judiciary Committee questioned Patel about new guidance issued in the spring that lifts a categorical hiring ban on applicants who previously engaged in prostitution,
7: including Lorenzo Salgado Araujo, who was killed by ICE agents in Houston.
8: And a cover-up ought to be exposed. So these articles of impeachment will address the cover-up and will address the fact that the president is devolving the Democratic Republic into an authoritarian regime.
7: That was Green on Hello Houston days before filing the articles. As municipalities across Texas cut ties with Flock, the license plate reader system, the Carrollton City Council tonight will consider expanding its network. The proposed contract would cover 82 cameras and cost the city nearly $400,000 a year. DFLOC Carrollton co-organizer Hannah Faust says residents opposed to the expansion have struggled to get information about the city's use of Flock technology.
9: Our argument with this is that it shouldn't be this difficult or expensive for a resident to understand a program that impacts every single resident, visitor, business owner, worker in our city.
7: The council is expected to consider the agreement tonight. Former President George W. Bush advisor Karl Rove says he will vote Democratic for the first time in more than three decades following racist posts by Republican Railroad Commissioner candidate Beau French. French shared a photo of brown-skinned UT Austin students celebrating a win over Ohio State, saying Americans are being displaced by foreigners. I'm Shelby Rose in the Texas Newsroom.
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11: This is Fresh Air. I'm Terry Gross. When Danielle Brooks started appearing in the Netflix series Orange is the New Black as the character Tasty, she was astonished to find she was recognized wherever she went. Orange was about women in prison, and Brooks played one of those women. When the series premiered in 2013, Brooks was a recent graduate of Juilliard, and Netflix was relatively new to producing original content. 2 years later, while still filming Orange, she learned she'd gotten a role in the Broadway revival of The Color Purple as Sophia, the character that Oprah Winfrey played in the 1985 film. Rather than giving up one of those roles, she continued to shoot Orange while also performing on Broadway. The Color Purple had special significance for Danielle Brooks. The original production of the musical was the first Broadway show she'd ever seen. It convinced her she wanted to act and that there might be a place for a Black woman like her. She was nominated for a Tony for her performance in the revival and was nominated for an Oscar when she played Sophia again in the 2023 movie adaptation of the Broadway musical. While preparing for this interview, I learned she played the beloved gospel singer Mahalia Jackson in a 2021 biopic for the Lifetime channel that's now streaming on several platforms. She gets to do a lot of singing in that, and as you'll hear later, it really shows off how emotionally and physically powerful her voice is. Brooks started singing and acting in church. Her mother is a minister. Her father is a recently retired deacon. Brooks was also recently in a Minecraft movie and in the series Peacemaker. Now she's in a new indie film called If I Go, Will They Miss Me? It's about how one family's life is changed when the husband and father is released from prison and returns home, emotionally distant from his wife and two children. Brooks plays the wife and mother who has a steady job and is holding the family together with no help from her husband. Brooks and John Batiste are two of the executive producers. The credit music is John Batiste singing This Bitter Earth. Danielle Brooks, welcome to Fresh Air. It's such a pleasure to be able to talk with you.
2: Oh, Terry, it is so lovely to speak with you too. Thank you for having me.
11: My pleasure. So, you know, in Orange is the New Black, you play a prisoner. And
2: yes.
11: And now in this new movie, you're playing the wife of somebody who's been in and out of prison.
2: Yeah.
11: And I'm one. Oh, and in Clemency, the father of your child is on death row. So this is like the third that I'm aware of, the third movie related to prison that you've been in, and I wonder if you see that as related to mass incarceration, like a reflection of mass incarceration.
2: Ooh, when you put it like that, I'm like, man, I need to play a royal queen or something.
11: Well, you come close in Mahalia.
2: Hey, I love that. Yeah, for sure. I mean, yeah, this is the world we live in, you know, and for me, I'm always searching, reaching for honesty and truthfulness in what is in this world. You know, I feel like I've been able to do a lot in my career, but yet we do find ourselves back in places like this, you know, when you mention like playing a woman that's incarcerated. When it comes to Orange is the New Black and playing Tasty, this inmate, there was just so much complexity to who she was, you know, and to be honest, Terry, I didn't want to play Tasty in the beginning.
11: Why not?
2: You know, because she was an inmate and because I was nervous coming out of Juilliard, 21 years old, like, oh my gosh, I'm about to play an inmate. And what is that, you know, saying about Black women, you know, what viewpoint am I putting out about Black women? But then I remember my audition and the casting director saying, you know, I know what's on the page, but she's very lighthearted. She has a lot of heart to who she is, joy to who she is. And I was so excited because I was like, that's the direction I was already planning on going with her. And you see me singing, you know, in the shower, you know, in the beginning, that's the first scene is me singing, tell me something good. And, it's just, that's what drew me to her. It was more to her. She was a young woman who actually did not commit the crime. She was in foster care. You know, she started a riot, you know, there was just a lot to the person, you know, and I find that to be true, with Clemency, and in If I Go, Will They Miss Me, especially.
11: So, John Batiste is one of the executive producers of the film, and he sings the credit music, This Bitter Earth, which Dinah Washington had a popular recording of. And wondering, I know he went to Juilliard. Did you know each other in Juilliard?
2: We did.
11: And you've recorded together also.
2: Yes, we did. John Batiste and I were at Juilliard at the same time, and we also graduated the same year. I remember watching him in the halls, and he was a hoot. I mean, this man would be running around with that small miniature piano that he plays in his hand, blowing it, you know, as like if he was on a line in New Orleans, you know, with his friends behind him jamming in the cafeteria. And I was like, who the heck is this man? You know, he was just so, such an like artiste, you know what I mean? Like artsy fartsy kid from New Orleans.
11: Did you introduce yourself to him?
2: I think we just knew each other because we were Black kids at Juilliard. It's not but so many of us, you know what I mean? Mm-hmm. And so I actually remember we would do these like crossovers. So it's where like the drama division would hang out with the musicians. So he was in the jazz department and we would jam. And I remember like John would play something and they asked one of the actors to sing with him. And I remember that was the thing. So it was like a call and repeat type thing where he would play like a doodle, doo-doo-doo-doo-doo, and I would repeat it with my voice, you know. So I just feel like we bonded from that. And then, you know, we had like the Martin Luther King days where all the Black people would get together and others too. And put on a show in reverence of MLK. Like, so we just found each other. You know what I mean? We built that community. And then from there on, like, I did an EP of my own music called Four. And I asked John once we graduated if he would be on that. And he did. And then he asked me to do a Christmas song with him for Spotify. And I did. And then we did Color Purple together, you know, like there was just so, it's just so many like full circle, beautiful moments that we've been able to share.
11: So I want to talk about your singing. I want to play Hell No from, from the movie version of The Color Purple. But first, what was your audition for the Broadway revival when you first got to play Sophia?
2: Oh my gosh, Terry. So, I mean, it's layered. Okay. Because I had seen The Color Purple on Broadway at 15, my dad had taken me. And, you know, I go to Juilliard.
11: That was a big deal because you were from Greensboro, South Carolina.
2: Oh, yes.
11: And
2: it
11: so
2: was huge.
11: You were doing an internship in New York.
2: Yes.
11: And you got to see The Color Purple.
2: Yes.
11: Your first Broadway show.
2: Yes, took me to the Broadway show Color Purple, because to be honest, at the time, and that's a whole nother conversation, but that was the only black show outside, or considered the only black show outside of The Lion King, which is actually about animals, played by black actors, that was on Broadway at the time. And so, yeah, my dad took me. I was in awe. My jaw was on the floor, tears falling down my face. I was like, this is what I want to do.
11: So yeah. What was your audition song?
2: Hell No.
11: Oh, wow. That's
2: I auditioned with Hell No.
11: Okay.
2: And I remember like they
11: was
2: had
11: that your
2: this...
11: choice or their choice?
2: No, that's their choice. They want to make sure that that's what we were singing. Yeah, for sure. But I remember like they had a table with the director and producers, and I went straight up to that table and I tapped that table and I was like, all my life I've had to fight. And I just remember them being like, whoa. And I could feel them being like, yeah, this is our Sophia. Because of course Sophia would have enough kahunas to come up to the table and get right in our face, you know?
11: Oh, that is great. So let's hear the real thing. So this is Sophia basically saying to Celie, if a man raises his hand to you, hell no, fight back. Don't take it.
2: My life, I've had to fight. I had to fight my daddy, had to fight my brothers, my cousins, my uncles too. But I never, never, never, never, never, never thought I'd have to fight in my own house.

This is Fresh Air. Let's get back to my interview with Danielle Brooks. She co-stars in the film If I Go, Will They Miss Me? She's known for her role in the Netflix series Orange is the New Black as Tasty, and for her role in the Broadway revival of the musical The Color Purple, and in the 2023 film adaptation of the musical as Sophia. Brooks was also in a Minecraft movie and recently won a Critics' Choice Award for her performance in the series Peacemaker, adapted from a DC Comics superhero series. I want to play one more song, and this is a song

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2: This Week in This American Life. When Courtney was a teenager, her mom got remarried and asked Courtney to say a little something at the wedding. And, well, Courtney thought the marriage was a terrible idea. 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

Graf and I have in just a few minutes, the Symphony No. 4 by the American composer Florence Price. Some Vivaldi now, some Vivaldi later on as well. This comes from an opera by Vivaldi. Yes, he's famous for his concertos, but he wrote a lot of successful operas, including Il Giustino, and this is a little aria from it.

a work which was composed in 1945 but was not heard until 2018 because it sat forgotten in a box in the summer home of the composer Florence Price. That was the last of her symphonies, Symphony No. 4 in D minor, and a performance there by the Philadelphia Orchestra, conducted by Yannick Nézet-Séguin. Let's continue with American music, and before we listen to a very famous piece by Aaron Copland, here is a bit more by Florence Price. This is an arrangement of a very famous song called Shortenin' Bread, and this is one of what she called five folk songs in counterpoint, and it's performed by the Catalyst String Quartet.

First of a couple of quartets we'll be hearing, one for the unusual combination of four mandolins. But there we have a traditional string quartet and Florence Price's arrangement of Shortening Bread. This is more Italian music. Well, kind of. It's actually by a German composer, but it's a setting of an Italian text, although translated into German, from the Italian songbook of Hugo Wolf.

Mark Stone, baritone, Sholto Kinach, piano, and that music from the Italian songbook of Wolf. The mandolin was a very popular instrument in the time of Vivaldi. He wrote some of the great music for the mandolin, and we'll listen to one of those, a mandolin concerto, in just a little bit. Right now, though, we have four mandolins. This is the Modern Mandolin Quartet, rather unlikely transcription of some very famous music originally for orchestra by Aaron Copland, as this comes from his ballet, Rodeo, and this is the famous Hoedown.

Yeah, four mandolins there playing that famous hoedown from the ballet Rodeo by Aaron Copland. Just a single mandolin player here, a very prominent one, Avi Avital, performing one of the mandolin concertos by Antonio Vivaldi. And one of the tunings that a mandolin can have is the same as the violin. So G, D, A, E are the tuning of the four strings. There are other tunings as well, but that's the most common for the mandolin. And so maybe it's not so surprising that Vivaldi was prolific in writing mandolin concertos. But here is his mandolin concerto in D, as Avi Avital is joined by, appropriately for a Venetian composer, the Venice Baroque Orchestra.

For an instrument that's not heard all that often nowadays, the mandolin had a real vogue, not only in the Baroque, but also, well, Beethoven wrote music for the mandolin, as did Johann Nepomuk Hummel, many others. That was one of the mandolin concertos by Antonio Vivaldi. Yeah, mandolin concerto in D major. The performance was by Avi Avital and the Venice Baroque Orchestra accompanied. This is Peter Van de Graaff. Stay tuned for more music after this news update. This is KTEP El Paso, 88.5 FM. I'll be back with more music in just a moment.

Two siblings performing together as part of that piano trio, Christian and Tanya Tetzlaff, violin and cello respectively, with Leif Ove Andsnes at the piano, and that is The Piano Trio No. 1 by Robert Schumann. Now to Hugo Wolf and a song of his called Knabentod, sung by Quinein de Lange.

We heard earlier some music of Robert Schumann, one of the great song composers, and that is music we just heard by another of the great song composers in history, named Hugo Wolf, Quinine de Lang with Sholto Kinnoch piano and the Knabentod. Here is an Italian-inspired composition by Hugo Wolf. It's been arranged many times. In this case, it's played by a full string orchestra, sometimes just by a string quartet, as I Solisti Italiani perform the Italian Serenade.

The famous Italian serenade of Hugo Wolf, played by I Solisti Italiani. And so we heard the Italian serenade of Wolf. Here's music by a composer named Wolf Ferrari, Italian and German parentage. And this is a suite from his opera, one of his many operas, called Il Campiello, or The Square, a chamber opera. Heinz Rögner leads the Berlin Chamber Orchestra.

Suite drawn from an absolutely charming opera by the German-Italian composer, and by the way, a very talented painter, Ermanno Wolf Ferrari is his name, famous as a mostly operatic composer in his day. That's from Il Campiello, or The Square. Heinz Rögner conducted the Berlin Chamber Orchestra. The Song of a Beloved. This is one of the Mörike songs by not Wolf Ferrari, but Hugo Wolf. Stefan Logis sings it.

wann hättst du je am Tage ein gedacht? 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

0: one of the many songs by one of history's greatest song composers, Hugo Wolf, setting the text of Edvard Mörike. And that was Stefan Loges singing with Sholto Kinnoch at the piano. I'm Peter Van de Graaff. Thank you for allowing me the privilege to select some music for you to hear. I'll be back tomorrow with more music. Stay tuned for All Things Considered. 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
2: Fears about artificial intelligence are spiking. 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
2: I'm Juana Summers.
3: And I'm Scott Detrow. NPR gained rare access to Israeli-controlled territory in southern Lebanon.
2: Villages have been leveled and thousands have been displaced.
4: There were people here, more people. As you can see, it's now sort of a ghost town.
3: And in Louisiana, SpaceX is building a new launch base.
2: Residents nearby worry about what this means for them.
5: Whether you talk about the federal administration or on the state level, or the NDAs, whatever.

0: 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It's mostly sunny with a high near 94 today, and there's a likely chance of showers and thunderstorms before 4 a.m. The low tonight is 68, and it's currently 89 degrees Fahrenheit and partly cloudy.
1: Composer James Stevenson liked imagining what might have happened before Aaron Copland's iconic Appalachian Spring. He turned to the myth of Persephone as his inspiration and created this musical journey into the underworld and back. The world premiere of Persephone on the next performance today from APM.

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1: This is KTP News In Depth. I'm Angela Kocherga. Back to school is also prime season for the spread of some illnesses. And when cooler temperatures arrive this fall, cases grow. We're talking about the flu, RSV in kids, COVID, and of course, the common cold. KERA Sam Baker talked with Dr. Donna Casey, an internist with Texas Health, about why this happens.
2: The biggest one is behavioral shifts, which means people are now going back to school, they're gathering in workplaces. Obviously, children serve as a primary vector, right? When kids go to school, they congregate, then they spread germs because they don't really have the best hygiene behavior, and then they spread it to their families, and then it just spreads from there. When the temperature does go down, viral droplets, respiratory droplets, live longer in colder, drier air. So that's not a problem right now, but it will be come October.
3: I was going to ask you if the triple-digit heat that we've been having has impacted this one way or another.
2: Yeah, it's probably helped us. And then we also know now that sunlight helps your body make vitamin D. And when your vitamin D is low, your immune system doesn't work as well. So that's not a problem for us right now, but it will be come, you know, November, December, January, when people have less vitamin D, which is why we, in my office, we check everyone's vitamin D level and we supplement vitamin D.
3: Do these common illnesses have common symptoms?
2: You know, the flu is pretty black and white. You'll be driving down your road and you're like, hey, I suddenly have a high fever and body aches. It's like, boom, that's the flu. Other things like respiratory syncytial virus is just kind of like a runny nose. And you think, oh, maybe I've got allergies. COVID and strep are more like a sore throat, fever. You're, you know, kind of like a little cough and lymph nodes in your neck. And a lot of confusion comes in Dallas because of allergies, right? Ragweed, mold, pollen. People think, oh, I just have a little runny nose because there's something in the air, right? And then they go take a Sudafed or a decongestant or antihistamine. And I think that the differentiating factor is really a low-grade fever or feeling like I really just need to go take a nap or get in bed or go to bed early.
3: What among these common illnesses to them? Is there any one that's really spreading now in particular?
2: We're seeing a lot of COVID right now. People do not want to check for COVID because COVID has this like kind of a scary feel to it. And when I ask patients to check, they say, I absolutely won't do it. People won't do it. They really won't. Because they're like, then I'm going to take off work. The current COVID is more of a common cold type thing where people are just having like a few days of fatigue and runny nose. And then they get over it and kind of forget about it. And they think, oh, I just had like some allergies. But my concern is the vulnerable population. I'm going to get a flu shot because I don't want to give my dad the flu, right? Or somebody who's immunocompromised. The last thing we want is for an immunocompromised person to get sick. And the reason is not because of the upper respiratory infection. The reason is people that are immunocompromised, when you get sick, you have this inflammatory cascade that happens in your body. You release all these proteins. It's like your army gets ready to fight. And you release, for instance, tumor necrosis factor and IL-6 and fibrinogen. And that's to go fight the invader, right? But the problem is that makes all of your blood vessels inflamed. It makes your blood thick, which means clots or strokes. So when you do get the flu, you have a 6 times higher risk of having a heart attack. Even if you don't have like horrible blockages, we know that inflammatory cascade makes your heart blood vessels sticky and inflamed. So they start releasing, for instance, if you have a little plaque, little cholesterol plaques, which could be heart attack, stroke. It could, if you have any cognitive issues like low-grade dementia, it can make it worse. That is more of my concern with getting the flu. It's not that somebody has a cough and a cold and they get over it or miss a few days of work. My point is a lot of people are out driving around and living their lives and not realizing that they're vulnerable. And they're like thinking just the flu is not that big of a deal, or if I have a common cold, it's not a big deal. But we really worry about people being vulnerable and they've increased risk of heart attack, stroke, kidney disease, dementia, any vascular issue in this populations that get any of these viruses or strep throat.
3: What should you do to prevent these kind of illnesses?
2: Right. Obviously, a flu vaccine. If you are vulnerable, you probably should get a COVID vaccine. And then there's a new respiratory syncytial virus vaccine, RSV vaccine, available at any pharmacy, at any grocery store. But the most important thing also is I think everybody should have a primary care physician.
1: Dr. Donna Casey is an internist with Texas Health Dallas. Before we go, some good news. UTEP has set an all-time record in enrollment this fall, topping 27,000 students. And more of those students are staying in school longer, with over 80% of undergraduates continuing year to year. Thanks for listening and supporting your Borderland Public Radio Station. Viva Mexico. Happy Independence Day to our friends, family, and neighbors in Mexico. For KTEP News, In Depth, I'm Angela Cocherica.
4: 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I'm Steve Seal. That's coming up on APM's Symphony Cast.
5: 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The September Hazy Moon Night Market is back in town on Sunday, September 27th from 5 until 10 p.m. at the Mountain Star Brewery. 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
7: And I'm Juana Summers. Humanoid robots are coming. Most are made in China, where the government wants them to join people in the workplace. NPR's John Ruich went to a training center where people are teaching them how.
8: 20-year-old Fanjing Kang has a virtual reality headset slung around his neck and a VR controller in each hand. He's at the controls of a humanoid robot on wheels. It's made of black and white plastic. It has a head with two camera lenses for eyes and arms with dexterous five-fingered hands. It's practicing working in a cafe setting. So Fan rolls it to a counter, guides it to pick up paper cups, turn, and drop them into a trash can. Fan's colleague plucks them out, puts them back on the counter, and Fan does it again and again and again. There's a laptop tethered to the robot, and Fan explains that all that repetition is creating data. This is robot training at Wuwen AI. It's a company a couple hours west of Shanghai that's part of a national pilot program to create the mountains of data that'll be required to make AI-enabled humanoid robots practical. Embodied AI, or robots run by artificial intelligence, is a big deal in China. The government has made it a core pillar of China's industrial policy. That's partly because leaders think robots will be a huge global industry, a so-called new productive force. Also, China faces a shrinking and aging population, something the U.S. and other countries face, too. Many think humanoid robots can eventually shore up a dwindling workforce. Wang Yuan is a manager here. Wang explains that robots can't just look up how to do stuff in the real world. They need detailed data about how to move in 3D spaces, things like how to adapt to changes in lighting and how hard they can grip that paper cup without crushing it. At this 86,000-square-foot facility, teams of people create that data by running robots or robot parts through real-world actions. It's not like dog training where eventually the pet goes home with someone. The data will be used to program other robots. In a mock kitchen, a person sits on a lifeguard chair and uses a remote control to make a humanoid robot open cabinet doors, put stuff in, and take it out. Nearby, a guy is holding a two-pronged grabber that's supposed to simulate a simple robot hand. He picks up fake eggs with it and places them in a container, one by one. A GoPro-like camera records everything for the database. Down the hall, there's a hotel room set up where robots learn to make beds and tidy up. And upstairs are factory and logistics center mock-ups. One robot torso with human-like hands is being trained to sand wood. Another robot is moving boxes. If you watch Chinese state media, you'll hear robotics experts from different universities and labs making the case for humanoid robots. That they make sense because the spaces we live in are designed for people. These robots can adapt to things like the width of corridors, the shape of stairs, and doorknobs. And they'll be more natural for people to interact with.
9: Wuwen
8: does not make robots. They come from other companies. But Wang says the data they collect will feed what she calls their big brains. With enough data, robots can make generalizations about situations they encounter and adapt on the fly. That's something most industrial robots can't do because they're programmed to perform one simple task. For now, most of the tens of thousands of humanoid robots sold in China have gone to places like Wuwen AI for training. And that training takes practice. Fan Jingkang hands me the VR headset and the controllers. It is not easy. I nearly crashed the robot. When I'm done, Fan deletes the data I created. We wouldn't want future robots learning the wrong thing. John Ruich, NPR News, Deqing, China.
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6: If the news sometimes makes you wonder about the health of our democracy, well, there's some hard data to back that up. An annual survey out today shows that in its 50 years of measuring key indicators of democracy worldwide, the U.S. has reached a new low. NPR's Rob Schmitz reports.
10: For several years, researchers at the International Institute for Democracy and Electoral Assistance have noticed a global pattern.
11: Severe drops in scores that measure freedom of expression, freedom of the press, credible elections.
10: Dr. Seema Shah heads the Institute's democracy assessment team. She says in the 50 years of compiling this survey, she's seen negative trends like this correcting themselves, but not this time.
11: It's getting worse and worse. So that's really worrying, especially because we also see that people are more willing in some cases to consider non-democratic leadership or non-democratic governance.
10: And in this year's global survey, Shah says one country stood out for how far its democracy has declined.
11: The clearest example, unfortunately, is the United States.
10: In the past, she says, the U.S. has served as a bastion of democratic governance.
11: That's no longer the case. So inside the U.S. and outside the U.S., we're seeing the U.S. administration policies

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2: It's 4:59 and you're listening to KTEP. There's some maintenance closures coming up tomorrow, Wednesday, September 16th, from 9 a.m. to 12 p.m. on I-10 West between Airways and Geronimo. That right lane will be closed. The Airways entrance ramp is closed and the Geronimo exit ramp is closed. Crews will be working on signs. The UTEP Centennial Museum and Chihuahuan Desert Gardens is having its Fall Flora Fest Saturday, September 19th from 9 a.m. to 3 p.m. at UTEP's Geology Lawn. View the full plant list and event details at utep.edu/florafest. 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
3: Microsoft co-founder Bill Gates is among the many worried about AI.
4: Ahead, we'll talk to the tech giant about his concerns about whether it's too late for regulation and why the Gates Foundation is now spending big on spreading AI access.
3: For Tuesday, September 15th, it's All Things Considered. I'm Scott Detrow.
4: And I'm Juana Summers. Israel's ongoing wars have caused a record number of people to leave the country over the past few years.
3: The country's leaders are worried about an economic brain drain.
5: This is a big concern because the Israeli economy is pretty much based on human capital. And if those people are leaving, this could be a big blow.
4: Plus, we'll recap the Emmys.
6: We're the arts. We matter. Our voices matter. 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
3: A big night for The Pitt and Widow's Bay, among other shows.
4: Those stories after this news.
7: Live from NPR News in Washington, I'm Ryland Barton. FBI Director Kash Patel clashed with Democrats today over his firing of agents who participated in investigations of President Trump. During a Senate Judiciary Committee hearing, Patel also suggested that he was open to sending agents to polling places after he'd previously said he would not. New Jersey Democratic Senator Cory Booker called him an incompetent lackey.
8: He's like an 18-year-old kid who wants to join a fraternity that he could never be a member of, doing keg stands and chugging with friends. He's an embarrassment to the agency and wouldn't qualify even to be an FBI agent, sir.
7: President Trump has tried to assert more control over the midterm elections. Earlier this week, the Supreme Court ruled against Trump's order seeking to restrict mail-in voting. The Kennedy Center Board has voted to shut down the performing arts venue for renovations. This follows a federal court decision to once again block the board from putting President Trump's name back on the complex. NPR's Anastasia Tsiolkas has more.
9: In his decision, Judge Christopher Cooper ruled the board may not put Trump's name back on the building or rename the grounds as the President Donald J. Trump Plaza as its members had wanted. Cooper wrote, quote, simply put, defendants cannot install memorials for President Trump or anyone or anything else at the Kennedy Center without Congress's blessing. The board resolution bucks a federal court order and a statute Congress enacted. The board has now responded by voting to shut down the center, citing what it describes as structural hazards and a dire financial outlook. Anastasia Tsiolkas.

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If you'd like information on becoming a member of KTEP, call 915-747-5152 during regular business hours. There is a traffic incident on I-10 at Viscount Boulevard going eastbound. The right shoulder lane is closed. If you're in that area, just drive with precaution.

0: You're listening to All Things Considered from NPR News. Florida students are reading watered-down versions of some science textbooks. Authors blew the whistle in 2024, saying the state pushed back on facts about human-caused climate change. Jessica Mazaros of member station WUSF and the Hechinger Report uncovered emails showing the state's demands.
1: Climate change was swapped for changes in the environment in the Florida version of McGraw-Hill's marine science book. The word polluting vanished from in front of coal-burning power plants in an environmental science text by publisher Cengage that's only available in Florida. And detailed facts were crossed out in both books, like how a World Health Organization study shows climate change is killing at least 150,000 people per year, or how college students helped their school buy renewable electricity. Ken Miller has authored one of the nation's most popular biology textbooks for nearly 30 years. But 2 years ago, he says something shifted.
2: The Florida Department of Education was pressuring publishers to reduce or eliminate coverage of climate change as a condition for getting on the approved list.
1: Being on that list is required to sell textbooks to public schools in Florida. State education officials asked Miller's publisher, Savas Learning Company, to strike the words caused by human activity when his text referred to climate change. Publishers Cengage and McGraw-Hill both say it's typical to make different versions for states while maintaining the integrity of the content. Miller says he couldn't fight his editors or publisher on the Florida changes.
2: We don't want our books to be affected by political considerations. What we care about is what's going on in science.
1: The books still cover the topic of climate change, but they minimize the usage of the term and what causes it. The Florida Department of Education said in a statement, review of instructional materials is guided by state law. Florida's Republican legislature decided 2 years ago to strike the term climate change from state statutes. The law did not require adjustments to climate change education, but just 2 months after Governor Ron DeSantis signed the bill, the education department started to make requests for textbook edits.
3: Now we can't teach the kids about climate change.
1: This Central Florida middle school science teacher asked to remain anonymous and to change his voice. He's afraid of retaliation from parents, his school board, and the state.
3: We're in a state that is arguably the most affected by climate change and will continue to be, and DeSantis is just pretending like it doesn't exist.
1: A high school English teacher from the Tampa Bay region also asked to speak anonymously because school leadership told her not to speak on controversial topics.
4: There is this culture of self-censorship that I've seen developing over the past few years I've been teaching.
1: Now, Florida is quietly updating its science standards for the first time in nearly 20 years. They still include climate change for now, so some fear climate education could take another hit. Texas has also rejected textbooks because they focus on human causes or suggest policy fixes to combat climate change. But then you have other states like California, New Jersey, and Hawaii, which want more climate content in classrooms. What may be emerging is a two-tiered system where what students learn about climate change depends on what side of a state line they live on. For NPR News, I'm Jessica Mazaros in Tampa.

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1: The College of Education at the University of Texas at El Paso is one of the most important and influential institutions in our education system. I'm Richard Dayub, your host for El Paso Primetime. 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You'll hear all about the Minor Teacher Residency Program and El Paso Computes. 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
1: There are a lot of species that are extinct due to our behavior, not because we had things that we wanted to do in the world, and they were in the way.
2: Fears about artificial intelligence are spiking. What could future regulation look like?
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2: I'm Juana Summers.
3: And I'm Scott Detrow. NPR gained rare access to Israeli-controlled territory in southern Lebanon.
2: Villages have been leveled and thousands have been displaced.
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3: And in Louisiana, SpaceX is building a new launch base.
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6: Live from NPR News in Washington, I'm Ryland Barton. Hundreds of people convened for an event called the Pro-Human Assembly in Washington, D.C. today to discuss the harms and risks brought about by artificial intelligence. They included people on opposite sides of the political spectrum, including Vermont Senator Bernie Sanders and conservative strategist Steve Bannon. NPR's Huo Jingnan was there.
7: In their respective speeches, both Sanders and Bannon blasted the billionaires that ran the AI companies for taking humanity down a dangerous path without the public having a say.
8: The people of this country must make the decisions about AI and not just a handful of oligarchs.
9: The American citizens are not going to be supplicants to the oligarchs anymore.
7: However, the two disagree on what exactly to do about the existential threats they say AI poses. Many speakers called for a pause on development of the most advanced AI and for international coordination. The American and the Chinese government so far have spoken out dismissing these ideas. Huo Jingnan, NPR News.
6: A scathing new report from the Department of Homeland Security's Inspector General's Office found that detainees at the immigration detention facility in Florida, known as Alligator Alcatraz, were subjected to a slew of poor living conditions, including being held in small metal enclosures. NPR's Vanessa Romo has more.
10: Findings revealed that 79 detainees were confined to metal cages with about 4 feet by 4 feet of floor space for up to 2 hours. Inspectors called it unprecedented among detention facilities and said they presented significant risk to detainees' health and safety. DHS's internal report also found detainees lacked clean drinking water, adequate food, and proper medical care. Showers were infested with bugs, and staff couldn't identify which detention standards they were expected to follow. The facility, which opened in 2025, shut down over the summer following a string of lawsuits. Vanessa Romo, NPR News.
6: The families of the 67 people killed in last year's mid-air collision over Washington, D.C. are pushing Congress and regulators for action. NPR's Joel Rose reports they joined lawmakers and safety investigators at a rally on Capitol Hill today.
11: Doug Lane lost his wife and son when an American Airlines regional jet collided with an Army Black Hawk helicopter last year. Lane joined with other victims' families calling on Congress and federal regulators to take action.
12: We can tell their stories. We can ask questions. We can push